0: But the attack came just hours after the Islamic Revolutionary Guard Corps warned ships must first coordinate passage through the strait with Iran's navy. Meanwhile, the U.S. Treasury Department has granted Iran a 60-day sanctions exemption, allowing it to sell crude oil and petrochemicals in U.S. dollars for the first time in over 40 years. The move will unlock billions of dollars in oil revenue for Iran's oil industry. Lebanon's National News Agency reports Israeli airstrikes killed two people and wounded the third in southern Lebanon, while Israeli soldiers bulldozed and burned homes in the town of Merkaba. The continued attacks came despite the U.S.-Iran ceasefire deal, which requires Israeli forces to end their occupation of southern Lebanon. And as Israeli Prime Minister Benjamin Netanyahu and Defense Minister Israel Katz said, their forces would maintain an indefinite presence in southern Lebanon, Syria, and the Gaza Strip. Meanwhile, Lebanese and Israeli diplomats agreed to extend negotiations in Washington, D.C. for a fourth day. Hezbollah is not a party to the talks. The Supreme Court has ruled in favor of the Trump administration's policy of denying people at the U.S.-Mexico border a chance to seek asylum, a right enshrined in both federal and international law. The 6-3 decision reverses lower court rulings ordering a halt to the practice of metering or limiting the number of asylum seekers who can present themselves at a U.S. port of entry each day. In a scathing dissent read from the bench, Justice Sonia Sotomayor said, quote, "The consequences of today's decision are predictable. More people will die. More people will turn back and be subjected to violence because of something they cannot or should not have to change about themselves, such as their race, religion, nationality, or political opinion," Sotomayor said. In another 6-3 ruling, the court's conservative majority agreed to allow the Trump administration to end temporary protected status, TPS, for an estimated 350,000 Haitian and 6,000 Syrian immigrants. The ruling paves the way for mass deportations of asylum seekers to two of the world's most dangerous nations. Also on Thursday, the Supreme Court struck down a Hawaii law requiring people get permission to carry guns onto private property. And justices ruled 7-2 to restrict thousands of lawsuits claiming Bayer, now the parent company of Monsanto, had a duty to warn consumers about potential cancer risks from its popular weed killer Roundup. We'll have more on the Supreme Court's rulings later in the broadcast. The Trump administration's reportedly planning to deport more than 500 unaccompanied immigrant children, bypassing longstanding legal protections for migrant children who are in the U.S. without their parents. The children have been in the custody of Office of Refugee Resettlement for at least 6 months and don't have family, relatives, or guardians who could sponsor them in the country. ORR, which is overseen by Health and Human Services, has aided the Trump administration in identifying children who could become targets for deportation. Democratic Senator Ron Wyden condemned the move in a letter to HHS Secretary Robert F. Kennedy Jr., writing, quote, "This is a severe institutional failure that places hundreds of vulnerable children in immediate jeopardy, effectively erasing them from the protection of U.S. oversight and thrusting them back into danger. To weaponize the very agency charged with their protection is an unacceptable escalation of executive overreach that undermines our nation's commitment to due process," he said. In Syracuse, New York, two Homeland Security officers entered a voting site during Tuesday's primary elections to request a poll worker delete her Instagram account over her call for the ICE agent who shot Renee Good in Minneapolis to face charges. Paige Lingania says the trouble began during her shift as an elections inspector at Syracuse's Central Library when she received this voicemail from a man identifying himself as Dave Brody, special agent with Homeland Security.
1: We were just calling you in reference to

0: I think today is a great day for Jonathan to be indicted, unquote. Gagné returned the missed call and agreed to meet agents inside the polling site rather than face them outside alone. Two officers then arrived and handed her a form letter warning you may be in violation of federal law and that, quote, it is unlawful to threaten to assault, kidnap, and or murder a federal official, unquote. Gagné since refused to delete her Instagram post or shut down her account and has set up a GoFundMe page to pay for potential legal expenses.
1: The experience is intimidating, and I believe it's important that election workers are able to do their jobs without feeling pressured or afraid. It's also important for the protection of freedom of speech and civil liberties, and I want to note that the lack of professionalism with the form that was given to me was very concerning. If it hadn't been confirmed that they were ICE agents, I would have believed it was a scam.
0: A federal judge in Massachusetts has blocked President Trump's executive order directing the Department of Homeland Security to create so-called confirmed citizen lists of eligible voters. The ruling by District Judge Indira Talwani also halts Trump's directive to the U.S. Postal Service to deliver ballots only to voters on federally approved lists. Thursday's ruling was the latest in a series of setbacks to Trump's voter suppression efforts ahead of November's midterm elections. It came one day after U.S. Postmaster General David Steiner was grilled by Democrats on the Senate Homeland Security Committee. Here he was questioned by Michigan Senator Gary Peters.
2: So yes or no, if a state refuses to turn their absentee voter list over to the federal government, will the Postal Service still mail their ballots under this proposal rule?
3: Under our proposed regulation, no. We would tell the state that we need the manifest in order to, you know, look, what we're asking
2: for. That's the answer. You would tell no. So the proposed rule basically coerces states to conform to these new requirements and hand over their absentee voter rolls or face the consequences of not being able to vote by mail.
0: Vice President J.D. Vance Thursday praised disgraced former President Richard Nixon, downplaying the Watergate break-in and cover-up as a minor event. Vance was speaking at the Richard Nixon Presidential Library Museum in Yorba Linda, California, while promoting his new book, Communion.
4: I think that his historical legacy is enjoying a bit of a renaissance, but I think deservedly so. As I joked with Robert backstage, if Watergate happened tomorrow, it would be like a 12-hour news story. Like, the idea that it would have taken down a presidency is crazy.
0: And New York City's Rent Guidelines Board has voted to freeze rents for the next 2 years for nearly a million rent-stabilized apartments. The historic decision fulfills one of Mayor Zoran Mamdani's key campaign promises just 6 months into his term. The 7-1 vote Thursday took place at El Museo del Barrio, a museum in the neighborhood of East Harlem, where hundreds of tenants packed an auditorium, breaking into chants of joy, many taking to the streets to celebrate after the vote. This is Chantella Mitchell, chair of the New York City Rent Guidelines Board.
5: I believe a 0% adjustment for 1- and 2-year leases is fair and responsible approach this year. It's one that reflects the depth of affordability challenges facing tenants while recognizing the real pressures that owners continue to face.
0: And those are some of the headlines. This is Democracy Now!, democracynow.org, The War and Peace Report. I am Amy Goodman in New York, joined by Democracy Now!'s Juan Gonzalez in Chicago. Hi, Juan.
6: Hi, Amy, and welcome to all of our listeners and viewers across the country and around the world.
0: The Supreme Court ruled Thursday in a 6-3 decision that the Trump administration can turn back asylum seekers at the border and that doing so does not violate federal immigration law. The turnback policy, euphemistically called metering, allows immigration officers at border crossings to block asylum seekers from setting foot on U.S. soil. The policy is not officially in effect. In fact, it was rescinded in 2021. But the Trump administration asked the Supreme Court to overturn the 2024 appeals court ruling that found the practice unlawful. And the Supreme Court then agreed to hear the case. The case is Mullen versus Alotorado,

0: Erica Pinheiro is the executive director of Al Otro Lado, the lead plaintiff in the case. She joins us from Mexico City. And Melissa Crowe, litigation director at the Center for Gender and Refugee Studies and co-counsel on the case, is joining us from Maryland. We welcome you both to Democracy Now! Erica, let's begin with you. Talk about the significance of the Supreme Court decision and talk specifically about the case your organization brought, Al Otro Lado.
1: So, first of all, thank you so much for having me today. We originally brought this case because we documented hundreds of asylum seekers being turned away from ports of entry, and also documented many individuals who were assaulted, raped, trafficked, or killed because they could not access protection in the United States. This particular case is so important, and I think that the importance was really minimized by the justices. Justice Alito engaged in a rather tortured textual analysis, really focusing on the word in, to basically say that if individuals cannot set foot on U.S. soil, that they do not have the right to ask for protection at the U.S. border. So this was really not about the text of the statute. It was to reach the political goal of ending access to asylum at the U.S.-Mexico border. He uses a few analogies in the decision, but I think the most apt analogy would be if a police officer were standing outside of a polling place and the Supreme Court decided, even though he's pointing a gun at you and you couldn't go inside the polling place, you still have the right to vote. I mean, it's just ridiculous. But that, unfortunately, was the decision of the Supreme Court. The practical effect right now is not going to be a huge change because, like you mentioned, the policy has not been in place since 2021. But the broader effects are really significant. First, it undermines international cooperation around the Refugee Convention. It legitimizes turnbacks for other countries that are engaged in this practice, of which there are many. And it really just solidifies the idea that human beings cannot cross borders to seek safety. And in a time of increasing conflict and climate catastrophe, this will result in many more deaths.
2: And Erica, can you talk some about how this closure of the border really that's happened, especially in the last few years, has impacted Mexico and people and migrants or refugees arriving in Mexico?
1: So, like I mentioned, the Trump administration, starting from the first Trump administration and continuing into the Biden administration, have hardened the border infrastructure so that individuals who are in Mexico trying to reach the United States cannot set foot on U.S. soil. They are turned away by U.S. officials at the border. When the Biden administration created the CBP-1 system, which gave hundreds of thousands of individuals appointments to seek asylum in the United States, there were many, they were all waiting in Mexico. That system was canceled by the Trump administration, and approximately 300,000 individuals who had already registered in the system were then stuck in Mexico. So here in Mexico City, we've worked with a very diverse population of refugees who are now applying for protection here in Mexico. Many have received it, but there is a rule in Mexico that you have to apply within 30 days of entry for asylum. So a lot of people were already waiting for longer. There's also very limited capacity here for third language speakers, those who do not speak English or Spanish. So we've been helping those individuals. But I would say that the Mexican asylum system has been overwhelmed, and there are serious safety concerns for individuals forced to wait in more dangerous parts of the country.
2: And there are also, however, still many people who cross back and forth across the border every day. Americans going to work in Mexico, Mexicans coming to work in the United States or to shop or to go to school. How has that affected the general transport comings and goings on the border?
1: I would say after years of living on the border that it has become more burdensome for people who are crossing for economic or educational reasons. Whenever the United States or even Mexico implements a policy that keeps asylum seekers away from the border, Generally will result in longer lines for people who are crossing for other reasons. But I do want to say that the San Ysidro Port of Entry, which was the initial focus of our litigation, is the largest land border crossing in the world. So I think between 50 and 100,000 people cross that border every day. So the Department of Homeland Security saying that they don't have capacity to process asylum seekers in addition to those tens of thousands of individuals is really, I would say, laughable, but obviously the consequences are dire.
0: Melissa Crowe, I wanted to ask you about Justice Sonia Sotomayor's surprising speaking from the bench. At least she certainly seemed to surprise Justice Alito, who read the majority decision. In her dissent, Justice Sotomayor all referenced the 1939 turnback of the MS St. Louis, a ship of more than 900 Jewish refugees fleeing Nazi persecution in Europe. The boat forced back to Europe after being denied entry to Cuba and the U.S. Eventually, one-third of the passengers were murdered in the Holocaust. Justice Sotomayor wrote, quote, "Congress passed the Refugee Act in 1980 because it did not want this country to repeat the mistakes of its past. Yet if the refugees on the MS St. Louis were to walk up to a port of entry on our southern border today, the majority's interpretation would allow immigration officers to refuse even to consider their asylum applications by physically blocking them from stepping foot onto U.S. soil. The majority's interpretation permits the government to do that even if the refugees complied with all applicable laws and regulations, even if the port had ample capacity to inspect them, and even if turning them back would result in the very persecution from which they narrowly escaped." Melissa Crowe, if you can respond.
3: Thank you. Justice Sotomayor really understands the stakes at issue in this case and at the border. She drew from a quite eloquent amicus brief submitted by the Hebrew Immigrant Aid Society, HIAS, that was involved in helping initially to bring the MS St. Louis back to Europe in an effort to protect those refugees. And they've also been involved in protecting asylum seekers on both sides of the border. This decision is devastating to the rights of asylum seekers. And Justice Sotomayor correctly points out that the majority opinion was rather myopically focused, as Erica noted, on semantics, on the plain meaning of arriving in. And they ignore other fundamental canons of statutory interpretation. Asylum law dictates that non-citizens have the right to apply for asylum if they are physically present in the United States or if they are arriving in the United States. Both the district court and the Ninth Circuit found that those must be two distinct groups of people because Congress chooses its words very intentionally. The majority opinion admitted that this might, in fact, be redundant, but again, focused exclusively on the plain meaning of arriving in. They also found that by turning individuals who are on the threshold of entry to the United States back, that the government is not denying access to the asylum process, but rather delaying access. That is a perspective that is completely divorced from reality, because we know, as Erica said, that so many people who were turned back were so desperate that they ended up trying to enter between ports of entry, either by swimming across the Rio Grande or by traversing the desert under harrowing conditions. And many, many of them didn't make it to the other side. People will die as a result of this decision. And there is simply no excuse for this narrow interpretation of the statute. When Congress passed the Refugee Act, they were codifying our international obligations undertaken after the Holocaust, when world leaders came together and vowed never again to let the turn back of the St. Louis happen. And we have betrayed that understanding.
0: And of course,
3: through this decision.
0: That boat that was turned back and so many of the Jews died on board was called the Voyage of the Damned. Before we go, I wanted to ask Erica Pinheiro, who we are speaking to in Mexico City, executive director of El Otro Lado, if you can describe in this last minute, before the law was no longer being used, was blocked, what happened to people on the ground?
1: Before metering was being used, people could approach a port of entry. And I think all of us have traveled internationally, or most of us have. We know that when you enter a country, you're usually on the physical soil of the country before you reach an inspection booth. So that was what was happening at the border. People would enter the United States and then speak to an immigration officer and ask for asylum. Over the past decade or so, that's no longer possible. They've made it impossible for people to set foot on U.S. soil. And so that really just eliminates the right to seek asylum in the United States.
0: But when the policy was in place, one of the things your organization paid for example, 12 funerals for people who were waiting at the border.
1: Yes, unfortunately, there were a lot of people who didn't make it. We had clients who were murdered. We had clients who died because of horrible conditions in shelters or camps, including a baby who died of pneumonia in a Tijuana shelter. We have people who were victims of crime in very dangerous border cities. And our organization wanted to make sure that they had a dignified burial and, made sure that the bodies were returned to their home country.
0: Erica Pinheiro, executive director of Al Otro Lado, speaking to us from Mexico City, and Melissa Crow, director of litigation at the Center for Gender and Refugee Studies. Thank you so much for being with us. Coming up, we go to Venezuela, the devastating double earthquakes. Thousands of people are missing. Stay with us.

0: A Harbor for Hard Times by David Berkley. This is Democracy Now!, democracynow.org. I'm Amy Goodman with Juan Gonzalez. We're going to continue with the Supreme Court decisions that came out yesterday. But first, we've just made a connection with Venezuela, so we are going to go to it. The death toll from the twin earthquakes has risen to over 200, expected to rise dramatically as rescuers search for survivors trapped in the rubble. Thousands of people remain missing, at least 4,300 are injured in the two quakes that struck about 100 miles west of Caracas Wednesday evening, as many people were at home celebrating a national holiday. They were the strongest earthquakes to hit Venezuela in over a century. In Caracas, residents looked for friends and family trapped under the rubble of collapsed buildings.
1: We are here in solidarity with a colleague whose wife is under all this structure. His children, he has two children and his wife under there, and with the hope of finding them alive. And, well, we are here, as I say, in solidarity, hoping that his family is well. And, well, as I say, I am not from the area. My building suffered some damage, but nothing compared to what this guy is going through in this place.
0: Survivors of the earthquake have shared horror stories about being trapped under collapsed homes and businesses.
2: My name is Eric Paul Martinez Santos, and I am a survivor of the earthquake that occurred yesterday afternoon. I was in my building for 4 hours until I was rescued by someone from civil defense, or I'm not sure. They didn't have many tools. They couldn't find the chisel, the drill, the grinder. They went at it with their nails. I also helped because they passed me a tool, and it saved me because I had a lot of furniture in my home that protected me from the wall.
0: We go now to Caracas. We're joined by Andreina Chavez, reporter based in Caracas, her building damaged by the earthquakes. I'm so glad we could reach you, Andreina. Can you describe what's happening right now?
3: Hi, everyone. Thank you. Yesterday, Wednesday, I'm sorry, it was such a difficult day. We experienced an immense earthquake, two immense earthquakes, one consecutive after the other one. I was on the street when it happened. I was a few blocks away from my home, and the commotion, it was incredible. There were several buildings. When I ran home because I needed to combat home to see what was happening, I saw at least three buildings collapse in front of me, or partially collapsed in front of me. And I was so certain that I was going to find my own building also collapsed. Thankfully, that didn't happen. My building did have some substantial damages, but it's not at risk at the moment. And my apartment, fortunately, only has very few damages. I've been here in Caracas. We do have some areas that were severely affected, especially Los Palos Grandes, which is in the east of Caracas, but also San Bernardino, which is more to the west. In an area that is called El Juntito, which is kind of far away, but has been seen reports that El Juntito is extremely affected. And unfortunately, because the most affected area is La Guaira, which is another state, and it is not just Caracas, because that is a disaster zone, because it is such a devastation that is happening there right now. All the efforts are concentrated in La Guaira, which is here in Caracas, so that there are areas in which the rescue people haven't been able to arrive. That is why it's so important that Venezuela is asking for solidarity, for international solidarity, for other countries to send equipment, send people, to send anything that we can need here to be able to rescue more people, because the reality is that there are at least thousands of people still trapped under the rubble.
0: Andreina, we're having trouble understanding you, and I'm wondering if you could drop your video so that we just have the audio, and I think we would understand you better, if that makes sense. Andreina Chavez is reporter based in Caracas. Again, her building itself was damaged, but talking about what's happening overall. Okay, if you could continue, Andreina.
3: So I'm just going to repeat a bit of what I already said.
0: Yes, that's fantastic. Yes.
3: Yes. So like I was saying, we experienced this double earthquake. I was on the street when it happened, a few blocks away from my building. The absolute commotion was incredible. When I was running on my way home, I saw at least three buildings partially collapse in front of me. Thankfully, my own building didn't collapse. It did have substantial damages. And fortunately, everybody in my building is safe. However, there are other areas in Caracas, for example, a place called Los Palos Grandes, which is in the east of Caracas. It is severely affected. There is a huge building there that collapsed, and a lot of people are trapped under the rubble. We also saw several buildings that collapsed in San Bernardino, which is west of Caracas. And from what I understand, in a lot of these places, the rescue team haven't been able to arrive because all the efforts are concentrated in La Guaira State, which is the disaster zone. In La Guaira State, we have more than 250 buildings that collapsed. There are thousands of people still missing, thousands that are trapped under the rubble. We still don't know exactly how many people died because right now we don't have a clarity about that. The entire Venezuelan police, the entire Venezuelan military, Protección Civil, the civic protection, the firefighters, volunteers of all kinds, they're all working, they're all concentrating their efforts in La Guaira, in part of Caracas, to save people, to rescue people. However, of course, we weren't prepared for a disaster of this magnitude, so it's not enough. That is why Venezuela has been calling people, calling other nations to please send equipment, to send rescue teams, to send humanitarian aid, anything possible to help Venezuela overcome this tragedy, because we obviously cannot do it alone. And a lot of that has to do that, of course, Venezuela is a country that has been under U.S. sanctions, that has been economically asphyxiated for at least 10 years now. So Venezuela is a country that has an infrastructure that is very deteriorated. We have public services that are very deteriorated, and all of that has been something that has really added to this tragedy.
4: And Andreina, you mentioned the U.S. sanctions and efforts to shut down Venezuela's economy, but yet there's still quite a bit of civic activity by citizen groups, by communes. Could you talk about that as well?
3: Yes, absolutely. I mean, every single institution in Venezuela, like I said, the national police, the military, firefighters, and all kinds of volunteers have been working tirelessly since Wednesday trying to rescue people. But we also have people from communes, from the Venezuelan communes, from popular organizations. These people are organizing, gathering food and anything, medicine and anything that people in La Guaira might need. And themselves, they are carrying all of these humanitarian aid and taking it to La Guaira. Only yesterday, at the end of the afternoon, we saw a huge caravana of motorcycles, people who are collecting food and taking it themselves to La Guaira. So there is a huge network of solidarity going on right now. We also see that there's people outside of Caracas in other states, like Zulia, Aragua, other places in which people are collecting food, collecting medicine, collecting clothes, blankets, water, and bringing it to Caracas to help people here. So there is a huge network of solidarity right now. We have university students in the Central University of Venezuela who are using the university spaces to collect all of this aid and to volunteer to rescue people. So we have a lot of solidarity right now. So despite the fact that Venezuela certainly needs a lot more help from other countries, we have a huge movement going on right now to try to do everything possible to save people.
0: Andreina, I want to thank you for being with us. And of course, we're going to continue to follow the story. While hundreds have been documented dead, it's feared that thousands are because of the number of missing and the thousands who are injured. We thank you so much for being with us, Andreina Chavez, a reporter based in Caracas. This is Democracy Now!, democracynow.org. I'm Amy Goodman with Juan Gonzalez. As we move into a second major decision on immigration, the Supreme Court handed down yesterday, which interestingly is actually linked to devastating natural disasters like took place in Venezuela. The Supreme Court ruled in another 6-3 decision that the Trump administration can strip away protected status from 350,000 Haitian immigrants and 6,100 Syrian immigrants who've been living and working lawfully in the United States under temporary protected status, known as TPS. The program designed for foreign citizens of countries the U.S. government believes are too unstable or dangerous to be returned to, often due to natural disasters or war. The loss of TPS would put hundreds of thousands of people at risk for deportation. This is Gerline Joseph, co-founder of the Haitian Bridge Alliance, speaking yesterday.
5: Yes, today hurts, but we will continue to fight on behalf of the 1.3 million TPS holders from 17 countries. Today, it is Haiti and Syria. Tomorrow is Venezuela, Nicaragua, and others. So together, we say no to injustice, and we must make sure that we as a country stand on the right side of history.
0: White House senior aide Stephen Miller, who is seen as the architect of the president's deportation agenda, took questions from reporters after the ruling came down.
6: Does the administration consider Haiti a safe country?
7: For Haitians, absolutely.
6: For Haitians?
7: Yes. Yes, Haitians live in Haiti. It's not our position that Haitians should leave Haiti. I mean, it would be crazy for us to say that Haitians couldn't live in Haiti. It's their country. Of course Haitians should live in Haiti.
0: The case is Mullen versus Doe. The conservative majority ruled the Supreme Court lacked authority to review how the president or Department of Homeland Security used their authority on TPS. He also rejected the idea that racial prejudice was involved in the decision for Haitians. In her dissent for the liberal minority, Justice Elena Kagan said it was, quote, plain to see that race played a role, writing, quote, the evidence includes statements by the president so repellent and racially inflected that the majority declines to put them in print, Justice Sotomayor said. For more, we're joined by two guests, Gerline Joseph, co-founder and executive director of Haitian Bridge Alliance, joining us from Washington, D.C., where she held the news conference yesterday. And with us in New York is Lupe Aguirre, deputy director of U.S. Litigation International Refugee Assistance Project. Gerline, let's begin with you. Respond to the decision and what this means.
5: Thank you so much, Amy. As I mentioned several times yesterday, the community was devastated, but we continue to make sure we push through. This decision literally means that we have over 350,000 Haitians and 6,000 Syrians whose lives are in the balance at risk of deportation, family separation, detention, cruel situations where we are continuing to see, knowing the conditions on the ground. In the narrative that the government is using against the community, we know very well that it is truly based on racial slur that, again, we continue to see happening even after the SCOTUS decision yesterday. That's why we continue to push in asking the Senate to uphold and vote in favor of extending TPS for 3 years for Haitians that is currently on the floor of the Senate. But the reality is that the decision yesterday is devastating. I cannot tell you how many people have been calling, not knowing what tomorrow will bring. Are we going to be deported? What will happen to my children? We have people who have been in the United States for over 10, 15, 20 years that have been able to not only support themselves, give back to the United States, but also supporting those back at home for the past 10 and 15 years.
4: And Gerline, in terms of the impact in the United States itself, there are estimates that as many as one-third of Haitian TPS holders work in the U.S. healthcare system. If all of these folks in the next few months or a year are suddenly declared no longer documented and can't work, the impact that might have on the U.S. healthcare system, that's being completely ignored in this, isn't it?
5: We have been talking to several hospitals, healthcare providers, and they tell us that they are afraid that the workforce will be eliminated. Currently, as you mentioned, one-third of the Haitian TPS holders are our healthcare givers. They are in the hospitals. They are in the home healthcare. In addition to understanding in places like Mississippi and Ohio, where they continue to not only invest in the communities where they have been able to live peacefully with their neighbors, going to church, but we have industries, the healthcare industry, the hospitality industry, the meatpacking industry, also, the farm workers also be a part of that. We are looking at the catastrophic deficit in the workforce in the United States if we allow this deportation machine and cruelty to take effect based on what we are seeing right now.
0: I want to go to a Syrian TPS holder, a member of the LGBTQ community, who submitted an anonymous audio recording to the International Refugee Assistance Program, IRAP. In response to the Supreme Court ruling.
8: When I've heard the Supreme Court's ruling this morning, I've been just honestly going around in circles since then, feeling anxious, scared, and honestly confused about what might come ahead. With the reality of going back to Syria being closer than ever, I just don't know. The Middle East is up in flames. Syria has just came out of a five-decade dictatorship, and it's more unstable than ever. So not only am I facing the possibility of most likely facing all sorts of violence, from mental to physical and sexual, and I have to hide my identity once again, but I'm losing the things I have come to appreciate here in the U.S., things that I would tell everyone are things that you would consider normal, as simple as quite literally just living in peace with others, feeling supported by your own community. So I just tell that to everyone. Don't only think about TPS holders, but rather the ripple effect that this will have amongst Americans and everyone here, on the economy, on the psyche of society here.
0: So, Lupe Aguirre, Deputy Director of the U.S. Litigation International Refugee Assistance Program, IRAP, can you respond to this audio message?
9: Absolutely. First, I just want to comment on the strength and courage and resiliency of all the TPS holders from various countries. But what he said is absolutely right. There are ramifications beyond the TPS community, ramifications that will impact the U.S. society, our healthcare industries, our economies. We have one plaintiff who is a highly sought after doctor that patients travel miles to see, but that didn't matter to the Supreme Court. The Supreme Court held, regardless of whether the government is following the scriptures of the TPS law, that we have no, the federal courts have no review power over those, that decision making. And that's absolutely the wrong and immoral decision. They chose ideology over our promise, our rule of law, and our promise to provide refuge to people who are seeking safety.
4: And Lupe, I wanted to ask you, the Trump administration is constantly saying that they are directing their dragnets around immigration to the worst of the worst, the criminals. But in reality, what has been happening here is a total 180-degree turn on U.S. policy toward immigration in general, because we're talking not just about the refugee system, the reductions there, the attacks on TPS, the increased fees, almost a doubling of the fees for people just to apply to become U.S. citizens or visa fees. It's an attempt to completely shut the country off from legal immigration, not just from undocumented immigration. Wondering your thoughts about that.
9: That's absolutely correct. This is just part of the Trump administration's efforts to feed the detention and deportation machine and essentially halt immigration. Even when people follow the rules, apply, are vetted consistently as they have been under the TPS laws. And so it is not about it's about maintaining their campaign promises to root out people that they see as undesirable, even though they are valuable contributors to our society.
0: I want to thank you both very much. Of course, we'll continue to follow the effects of this and make a correction. The quote I read accusing the president of racism was Justice Kagan. Not Sotomayor. She said she would not repeat how he described the Haitian community. Lupe Aguirre, Deputy Director, U.S. Litigation International Refugee Assistance Project, or IRAP. And I also want to thank Erline Joseph, co-founder and executive director of the Haitian Bridge Alliance. Coming up, we will look at the Supreme Court blocking thousands of cancer patients from suing Bayer over the weed killer Roundup. Stay with us.
10: Monsanto, ruler of the earth.

0: Bad Monsanto by the late folk singer Michael Hurley performing in our Democracy Now! Studio. This is Democracy Now!, democracynow.org. I'm Amy Goodman with Juan Gonzalez. In another major Supreme Court ruling, the court blocked thousands of cancer patients from suing the manufacturer of the popular weed killer glyphosate, marketed as Roundup. The main plaintiff in the case is a Missouri man who sued Monsanto and its parent company, Bayer, in 2019, alleging 20 years of exposure to Roundup caused him to develop blood cancer. A jury found Bayer had failed to warn him of the risks associated with Roundup and awarded him $1.25 million in damages. The Trump administration, which has called Roundup safe, sided with Bayer in its challenge at the Supreme Court. We go now to Nate Halverson, an Emmy Award-winning reporter at the Center for Investigative Reporting. Recent investigation of his is titled, "We're Bombarding America's Forests with Roundup." Halverson's new piece for Mother Jones is headlined, "The EPA Relied on an Influential Glyphosate Study Even After Learning Monsanto Was a Ghostwriter." Nate, if you can respond to the Supreme Court decision and explain exactly what you meant in that title.
1: Yeah, the Supreme Court decision ruled that the EPA is now our single point of failure for warning us about harmful effects from chemicals like glyphosate, that they alone can require a warning label. And what I found is that the EPA has been relying on ghostwritten studies, ghostwritten by Monsanto itself, to say that this product is okay.
2: So Nate, can you explain to me a little more about what the court decided here? Are they effectively saying that states cannot have their own safety standards separate and apart from a government's from those of the federal government in terms of these warning labels?
1: Yeah, that's right. The ruling essentially says that only the EPA can make a determination that something is harmful to us and has to carry a warning label. John Darnell had sued in state court saying that the laws required in his state that he be warned that organizations such as the World Health Organization had declared it a probable carcinogen. And that by not warning him, they were in breach of state law. And that is how he sought justice. And these cases, these state cases, have been going on for a while. As you mentioned, there are thousands of them pending. But because of these cases, all of the litigation, I think there's now more than $12 billion in financial settlements and payouts to people who have developed illnesses like non-Hodgkin's lymphoma. Because of these cases, we have gotten access to internal Monsanto company records and emails. And what those emails have shown was that internally, Monsanto had identified peer-reviewed studies that were coming out that showed how this herbicide, the most widely used herbicide in the world, could damage people's DNA, which can lead to cancer. And so as a response to that, what these lawsuits uncovered is that Monsanto launched a program secretly to hire what appeared to be independent scientists to write reports and do things like, quote, get up and shout that glyphosate is non-toxic. And then once these reports were written, Monsanto sort of steps back and says, we have nothing to do with them. And the authors say that. And then they're presented to the public and to regulators like the EPA as this independent analysis. And it's these ghostwritten studies that Monsanto secretly orchestrated that has absolutely infiltrated the EPA's assessment of these products. And unfortunately, in the Supreme Court case, that ghostwritten information has now made its way into the Supreme Court's decision because twice Justice Kavanaugh cited the very EPA report that relied on these Monsanto ghostwritten studies.
2: So what is the recourse now for individuals in this country who are sickened or poisoned by, not just by Roundup, but by many other pesticides and chemicals?
1: Well, what Justice Kavanaugh said was the recourse is that people could contact the EPA and let them know that they had gotten sick and that the EPA should look at it again. But I contacted the EPA when I found out that they had been relying on this ghostwritten study and that, in fact, the EPA internally had identified this ghostwritten study nearly a decade ago as being corrupted Monsanto scientist, which its inspector general's office, its criminal division, had called research misconduct. And when I contacted the EPA, they sent me a statement back that was riddled with inaccuracies. They said that this ghostwritten study only appeared in a footnote of their assessment. That was inaccurate. It appeared in the body of their assessment. They said that the studies that this ghostwritten report was citing had already been published, and that was inaccurate. These were all new studies. Actually, it turns out, perhaps not surprisingly, that were studies that were coming from data that the glyphosate manufacturers themselves had supplied.
0: Nate, I wanted to go to a clip from your Mother Jones documentary, which features a 2015 interview by French journalist Paul Moreira with the herbicide advocate, Patrick Moore.
3: You can drink a whole quart of it and it won't hurt you.
4: You want to drink some? We have some here.
3: I'd be happy to, actually, but not really. I know it wouldn't hurt me.
4: If you say so, I have some glyphosate.
3: No, I'm not stupid.
4: Ah, okay. So you.
3: No, but I know
4: so
3: that
4: it's dangerous.
3: I know people try to commit suicide with it and fairly regularly.
4: Tell the truth.
3: It's not dangerous to humans. No, it's not.
4: So are you ready to drink one glass of glyphosate?
3: No, I'm not an idiot.
0: If you can, in this last 30 seconds, we have Nate Halvorsen. Summarize the significance of what we have just heard and the Supreme Court decision.
1: Yeah, I think a lot of people have really grave concerns about a chemical that has now shown in lower courts to cause cancer. And the Supreme Court ruling didn't say it doesn't cause cancer. It didn't say it doesn't hurt your gut microbiome. Didn't say it doesn't hurt most endangered species. It just said that our single point of recourse now is to try to get justice through the EPA by letting them know. And we'll have to see how that plays out in court and what happens with these thousands of cases that are now sitting out there from people who say it gave them cancer.
0: Nate Halvorsen, Emmy Award-winning reporter at the Center for Investigative Reporting, will link to your recent articles. And a very happy birthday to John Randolph. I'm headed to Rhode Island this weekend and Providence tonight at 7, tomorrow afternoon at 3:20 at the Avon Cinema for the film about Democracy Now!, Steal This Story, Please, with the directors Tia Lesson and Carl Diehl. We'll be doing Q&A afterwards. Then to Newport, Rhode Island at the Jane Pickens Theater on Saturday night and on Sunday at 2. And that is this weekend, check our website at democracynow.org. We're hiring an education program manager. 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I'm Amy Goodman with Juan Gonzalez.

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1: Good afternoon. We're ready to start Shady Grove right here at KEPW. We're going to get started where we left off with some accordion music. But first of all, I'm going to give you an example of Texas duet music from the Mendoza sisters from a really great recording on our Hootie records. However, after that, we will hear a couple more of the duets with women, and this will be with the accordion accompaniment. So let's get started. Here are, what's the name of this group? Yes, Hermanos Segovia, I believe. No, what is it? Hermanos Mendoza, Lydia and sisters. And the 12-string guitar you hear in there is Lydia Mendoza.

Next up, we're going to hear another piece from another group, and that was got to turn it off first. Okay, up next, after the Hermanos Mendoza, we're going to hear two women, Rosita and Aurelia, and they're going to do a song called Ah La La La La. No, it's not called that. It's called, La Pajarera. I think that means the bird woman, but I'm not sure. Here is Aurelia and Rosita.

So that is what happens with the accordion backing up that Tejano music. This is a catchy title for this group called La.

Go to Flaco Jimenez and hear a couple from him. Flaco, of course, was from Texas as well. He actually grew up in San Antonio, and that's where the Mendoza family was from as well. And the Jimenez family had a brother who also played accordion, and his father also played accordion as well. We're going to hear a couple. We're going to hear Marina, and then a duet with Linda Ronstadt. Here is Marina.

Flaco Jimenez with a piece called Marina. The music from Texas, of course, what I played was not scratching the surface at all, because Texas, like everywhere else in the 50s and earlier after World War II, there were big bands. And in Texas, there were Chicano big bands, and there were conjunto music, which you kind of heard variety of just now with what I had played, and Flaco also could be considered conjunto music. But there was also mariachi, and like I said, other things as well. And also, we will get to explore some different kinds of Mexican music at a later date. Tonight, we're going to finish up with the accordions, Flaco Jimenez, and play one more from this album called Partners, and then go to a local artist, Nettie Rodriguez, and he's going to show you what the Colombian sound of cumbia sounds like. So let's go now to Linda and Flaco. Here's El Puente Roto.

And there you have that from the album Partners, Linda Ronstadt and Flaco Jimenez. We're going to go now to Nettie Rodriguez. And let me try to figure out where we are. Yes, here we are. We're going to hear Nettie Rodriguez doing a cumbia, which is a very, very typical of Colombian's contribution to the world of music. Here is Nettie Rodriguez, a local band called Cumbiamberos.

All right, Nettie Rodriguez, and also I want to give you out. You'll be surprised at this. You can call Nettie, and Nettie is spelled N-E-R-I, and Nettie's email address and booking area is nettiecanta@gmail.com. nerica@gmail.com. And again, this is a fairly new album. And yet, last time I saw him was at a Quinceanera, I think last year. And that was, gosh, that was so much fun. My name is Pete. You're listening to the Shady Grove. We're going to go jump down to South America now. Well, we were in South America, in Colombia, but now we're going to Argentina and hear from a woman called Sonia and Disappear Fear. And we'll be playing more tango music with more accordions, but not tonight. We got just this one.

Porque estamos aquí. Porque no, Sonia. My name is Pete. This is The Front Porch. And you just finished a song called Porque estamos aquí. And up next, we're going to stay with the international flavor so far and go to Greece right now via Portland, Oregon, with a local group up there called, what did they call? Oh, of course, Pink Martini. The name of this album is called Sympathique. And here is Never on a Sunday.

Well, I didn't mean to play Amado Mio, but it was a time thing, and I was happy with the amount of time it took to play Amado Mio. So let's save Never on a Sunday for a never ever night. All right, I had Thanksgiving dinner and met an interesting young man who is an aspiring banjo player. And I thought I'd play a little old-timey music because that's where you'll find most of your old-time banjo picking. So we're going to get started with a piece called Dubuque, Dr. Humphrey's New Tranquility String Band on Shady Grove.

Alrighty then, let's see what we heard, that or hear what we heard. We should not see it as well. We started out with a piece called Dubuque from Dr. Humbead's New Tranquility String Band, and then The Bible is True, the Lazy Aces picking on that one. And then you heard Rainbow Bill Goes Up Cripple Creek, and of course Doc Watson on that, and David Holt as well. I believe David Holt was playing harmonica, but I could be wrong. Then after that, we just heard a piece called Boys, Them Buzzards Are Flying, Fly By Night String Band, responsible for that. So we're going to get back to that and maybe play three or four more, and then switch over to Oh Brother, Where Art Thou soundtrack. Let's see, where are we going now? We're going to Doom-ba-doom. Bonaparte's Retreat.

And that is, what is that? Bayou String Band. And up next. This is a Quebecois tune from Linda Ornstein.

Linda Ornstein and Denise Pepin. I think that'll about do it for that set. And thank you guys for hanging out with me tonight. It's 6:51 up here at the KEPW studio. And I'm just looking at this over. And the piece that you heard was called Hommage à nos Racines. Denise Pepin and Linda Ornstein. And again, that is... It is old-timey music, and it's definitely string band music, but it also came from Canada, and it is called Québécois. All right, to Oh Brother, Where Art Thou? My name is Pete. 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I actually started the machine at the right time, so this show is being recorded. And in the future, if I have to get out of town for a reason, you know, on a rail or on a tarred and feathered or whatever people might do to me, I will be able to let the station continue within its limits with a recorded piece that actually came together tonight so far. Knock on wood. All right. To Oh Brother, Where Art Thou? Wonderful movie. George Clooney, John Turturro, Tim Blake Wilson, and John Goodman all in that scuff. And the music is just incredible. So we're going to get started with Norman Blake. What's he going to be doing? I have it written down somewhere, and I do. Yes, number 7. Sure, I should have known. Norman Blake, Oh Brother, Where Art Thou? Soundtrack, Man of Constant Sorrow, guitar.

And Norman Blake, "You Are My Sunshine." Very, very nice traditional country tune, that. And what are we going to do next? Let's see. "Didn't Leave Nobody But the Baby." And that's Emmylou Harris, Alison Krauss, and Gillian Welsh singing as a trio. My name is Pete. You're listening to Shady Grove.

Alison Krauss, Gillian Welsh, and Emmylou Harris. Got one more from, let's see, where are we going next with this? I enjoy playing this stuff, but it's hard for me to, I have to write all this stuff down because the whoever monitors the airwaves these days, no telling, wants the facts and figures about it all. So we're going to hear one more, and then we'll hear more after that. So one thing at a time. Here is the Soggy Bottom Boys with I Am a Man of Constant Sorrow.

The Soggy Bottom Boys, George Clooney, and who else? Tim, what's his name? Webb, I think, and also John Turturro from the movie soundtrack of Oh Brother, Where Art Thou? Tim Blake Nelson was the other of those guys, and he sang lead on I'm in the Jailhouse Now. All right, we got another one from that CD, and we're going to finish it up pretty dang quick. Want to play my favorite, of course, and I'll do that right now. It's called In I Am Weary, Let Me Rest, and we'll hear one more after that. It won't be long now. Thank you.

The Cox family, Susan Cox singing lead on that, I Am Weary. I really love that song. You know, when I'm up here and in the background, I'm singing away, and it's a good thing I don't have my mic turned up loud because I sound terrible. Anyway, we're going to get to one more, actually two more. We're going to hear this piece and by the Stanley Brothers, and then after that, an instrumental from John Hartford. Here is the Stanley Brothers with Oh Death.

Indian War Hoop was up next, so that's right here. My name is Pete. That was music from the soundtrack of Oh Brother, Where Art Thou? Where Art Thou? Oh Brother, Where Art Thou? Here's John Hartford.

John Hartford and Cherokee War Whoop, or Indian War Whoop, as it was called on this thing. All right, now to some local people. We're going to get started with Kentucky Rose. Let me see what we're going to do. Yes, Kentucky Rose, the bluegrass band here in Eugene, and Jim Dotson playing banjo on this one. And Kentucky, this is Mason's Lament, was written by the fiddle player, and it's really a beautiful song. So here we go. Mason's Lament from Kentucky Rose.

0: Kentucky Rose.
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0: Kentucky Rose with, what do you call it? Mason's Lament. I think I cut that off a little too soon, but no, nonetheless, we're going to be okay. We're switching now to, like I said, some local folk. This is an album entitled The Good Stuff, and it's put out by the Eugene Folklore Society, and it's been very, very well received, and it came out in 2001. All right, Kentucky Rose up next. We're going to do the Tracys with Larry and Ann doing a very traditional piece called The Wayfaring Stranger.

And that is the Tracys with a beautiful version of Wayfaring Strangers. The Tracys are Larry, Ann, and Brother Mike. Brother Mike is Larry's brother, and Ann was Larry's wife. And Mike Tracy has a real nice, hot combo blues band, you know, with his harmonica playing. So catch him. He'll be playing around, I do hope, this Christmas season. Look for the Tracys. All right. What else? Coming up, we've got another, the Leftovers. We'll do that one first. This is The Leftovers, Dick Gunn, Eric Spredo, Johnny Schiller, and Greg Biller. And this is a nice soul slow song, and this is Eric Spredo singing lead.

0: arriba.
1: All right, Eric Spredo. My name is Pete. You're listening to Shady Grove, and I shouldn't be doing that, so let's do this. Kentucky Rose.

Rumors and Lies, and again, that's Kentucky Rose. So I will, at this moment, read from the liner notes. Kentucky Rose was by far the best bluegrass band in the Northwest, purveyors of that high, lonesome sound. They formed in 87 with Dave Bursch, John Averill, Sue Averill, Jim Dotson, Chris Beshear, and Mike Eisler. Both Mike and Chris played fiddle, and John played mandolin, David Bursch played guitar, Jim Dotson played banjo, and Sue Averill played the upright bass. So again, the band was honored with a showcase performance at the 1992 International Bluegrass Awards in Owensburg, Kentucky. All right, got one more from them, and that is Sweetgrass, with a beautiful a cappella piece of an anti-war song called Blood and Gold.

We're listening now to Will the Circle Be Unbroken album. I'm going to let that play. From the good stuff, you heard Kentucky Rose doing the Mason's Lament, and then the Tracys with Wayfaring Stranger. After that, the Leftovers with Yellow Roses. Kentucky Rose again with Rumors and Lies, and then finished it up with Sweetgrass, Blood and Gold, from an album entitled The Good Stuff. You're listening now to another very famous album called Will the Circle Be Unbroken, commonly referred to as the Circle Album. And you are listening to Lonesome Fiddle Blues. And we're going to just stay with this album until it's 8 o'clock. Time for me to get on down the road. Enjoy.

From the Circle album, you heard a piece called Avalanche. The Circle album was the concept of the Nitty Gritty Dirt Band, and they assembled all of these stars, old and new, from Nashville and Appalachia to record their music together, and it got really, really popular. It's just most wonderful thing. It kind of changed and influenced a lot of current country and also pop stars as well. The Nitty Gritty Dirt Band, they had a pop version of Mr. Bojangles too, and so they have been around. John McEwen brought a troupe to the Hult Center last year, and that was really a good show as well. So we're going to continue with this and hear Flint Hill Special next, and then Togarty Mountain. I think that's an instrumental as well. And then after that, Earl's Breakdown, and on into the night with wonderful, wonderful music.

And that was Togarty's Mountain. We're going to skip over one now and get to something you might recognize. This is going to be Orange Blossom Special. And then Wabash Cannonball. And a couple of tunes with lyrics. Ciao. Bye.

All right. Vassar Clements playing on that one. Up next, Wabash Cannonball with Pete Oswald Kirby on Dobro, Doc Watson,

0: All right, let's just slow it down a little bit and tell you the Nitty Gritty Dirt Band is composed of some excellent musicians, and they include Jimmy Fadden, John McEwen on banjo, Jeff Hanna, and Jim Ibbotson as well. And then the rest of this music comes from people like Vassar Clemens, all these, Norman Blake, Junior Husky, Doc Watson, and on and on and on. It's just, it's a great, great, great album. My name is Pete. Thanks for listening tonight. We're going to continue with this music and get out of here, and we'll see you next Friday night on Shady Grove. Thanks for listening. Good night, y'all.
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1: On June 14th at 4 p.m. Pacific Time, join the Eugene Springfield Singing Resistance and Indivisible Eugene Springfield for Rise Up, Sing Out, a concert for the First Amendment, an uplifting evening of music, community, and action, hosted by the Committee for the First Amendment, CFA. This special live stream event will feature an all-star lineup including Jane Fonda, Patti Smith, Bette Midler, Rufus Wainwright, Joy Reid, Wilson Cruz, Broadway Inspirational Voices, and more. Together we'll celebrate the freedoms guaranteed by the First Amendment, including the freedoms of speech, religion, press, assembly, and protest, and the people power that protects them. Join us to sing along, connect with neighbors, share food and creativity, and celebrate the power we build when we come together. Whether you're a longtime organizer or a brand new to the movement, you're invited to an evening of joy, inspiration, and collective action in support of democracy and freedom. That's also Flag Day. A core principle behind all No Kings events is a commitment to nonviolent action. We expect all participants to seek to de-escalate any potential confrontation with those who disagree with our values and to act lawfully at these events. Weapons of any kind, including those legally permitted, should not be brought to events.

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My name's Jana and this is Water is Life. I made this show in honor of the Water is Life movement that began in Standing Rock. It's meant to continue the conversations that are so important about our sacred water and the reason for protecting it. I have shared a lot of interviews on this show, and right now I'm sharing music. I've always noticed that water has inspired so many amazing songs and artists of all kinds, really. So on the show now, you'll be able to hear music inspired by water as well as poetry. Please enjoy the show. It's all music inspired by our amazing watery world.

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to make the change in this life condition that we're in, that great-grandchildren will stand up to this truth of what life is about and to live it in such an honorable way, the way ancestors came to this earth.

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And I say, Chi Miigwech, thank you for singing the water song.

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1: 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Moroccan Ensemble Sepharine, Alice Di Maselli with Andy Cassad, Laronia, Larry Pattis, and Bhakti Hart will also be playing. 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

air clings thick and the ground is soft with stories. 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

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Moroccan Ensemble Sepharine, Alice D. Maselli with Andy Cassad, Laronia, Larry Pattison, Bhakti Hart will also be playing. 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

0: ain't got you. 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

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Radio at night makes caves. It chips away the dark and carves a place where things can happen. Car doors slam and feet get smaller as they run down tunnels into silence. Talk is fast and tough, each word a chunk like coal shining in the dark. And as each piece is hammered from the wall, the cave's enlarged, bigger than the bedroom now, big as night, where cars like shiny beetles hum and run on wet black streets, and red lights flash or glow like cigarettes, signals from a foreign coast. Then music rises, swells like water, smooths the walls, makes night hollow as an egg, hatching sleep.

Thank you so much. 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Swim with you.

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Franz Jakob was a man, grandfather of a friend of yours. He became an adult in between the world wars. Some folks are born with silver spoons, they get an easy pass. Not people like Franz Jakob, who was of the working class. He was determined to change this since the time he was a kid. And he joined the left-wing youth groups like so many others did. He became an organizer, as one would expect he might. Für eine neue Welt des Friedens und der Freiheit. He ran for city council. He ran and then he won. Back in the Weimar years, this kind of thing could be done. He pushed a red agenda from his city council seat. While not far from the Rathaus, there was fighting in the street. And when Hitler rose to power, he ruled with iron fists. The first ones to be arrested were the communists. Those who took the oath with the rising of the right.

was sent to Sachsenhausen, tortured and deprived. After 7 years, his release arrived. He joined up with the resistance, then went underground, spending years beneath the air raids, always fearing to be found. Spending years beneath the air raids as he wrote and organized, agitating opposition beneath the Gestapo's eyes.

Franz Jakob's day of reckoning was when his struggle ceased, as the tanks of liberation were rolling from the east. He was arrested for the last time, July 1944. Decades later, they'd look back and wonder what was that all for. As Franz Jakob faced his killers on his execution date, there in the dying moments of the fascists,

exploitation, and that day will come yet, though not in my time. And again he was silent, and what could we tell him? That the world now was different, that he'd had his day, that an old man's dreams were not our concern. But still, there was something he wanted to say. Now, when I look back, I see what we fought against: homelessness, hunger, injustice and war.

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1: 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Moroccan Ensemble Sepharine, Alice D. Maselli with Andy Cassad, Laronia, Larry Pattison, Bhakti Hart will also be playing. 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

Banana slug. So bright yellow it seemed surreal. Kid's plastic trick. Fat pepper slice. Immobile, unknowing death or life. On the damp path's shoulder it lay amid twigs, leaf litter, and crumbled soil, split between hard sun, soft shade. And I forgot it. Stepped past, thinking this and that on the way to what needed to be done. Until an hour later, I took that path again and found it 6 inches from where it lay then. It's alive, I realized, and this time saw the snub curved snout, sex sack bulging at the neck, radiating antlers reaching out, back ridge subtly S-curved as it moved imperceptibly to any briefly present being. It was then I saw the trees growing, sensed the muscles in their limbs bulk and twist as they made themselves thicker, longer, through my watching years. When I looked down again, the slug was gone, and I had no idea what time it was.

exploitation, and that day will come yet, though not in my time. And again he was silent, and what could we tell him? That the world now was different, that he'd had his day, that an old man's dreams were not our concern. But still, there was something he wanted to say. Now, when I look back, I see what we fought against: homelessness, hunger, injustice and war.

How many of you here were born in America? Well, aren't you Native Americans? Learn this land. You have the DNA, Divine Native American.

you move through these changing times, be easy on yourself and be easy on one another. You are at the beginning of something new. You are learning a new way of being. You will find that you are working less in the yang modes that you are used to. You will stop working so hard at getting from point A to point B the way you have in the past, but instead will spend more time experiencing yourself in the whole and your place in it. Instead of traveling to a goal out there, you will voyage deeper into yourself. Your mother's grandmother knew how to do this. Your ancestors from long ago knew how to do this. They knew the power of the feminine principle. And because you carry their DNA in your body, this wisdom and this way of being is within you. Call on it. Call it up. Invite your ancestors in. As the yang-based habits and the decaying institutions of our planet begin to crumble, look up. A breeze is stirring. Feel the sun on your wings. Message from the Council of 13 Indigenous

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International Folk Music Artists of the Year, Carsey Blanton and Chris Matthews, the past 2 years, will be the headliners. Moroccan Ensemble Sepharine, Alice D. Maselli with Andy Cassad, Laronia, Larry Pattis, and Bhakti Hart will also be playing. There'll be food, crafts, song circles, ecstatic dance, and more. That's the very first Turning Tides Music Festival, September 19th at Island Park in Springfield. 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

On bass, Mr. Noel Redding. On drums, Mr. Mitch Mitchell. On vocals and guitar, Mr. Jimi Hendrix, the Jimi Hendrix Experience.

Ever since we got up to Alaska the other night, a couple nights ago, everybody in our posse is saying how nice everybody up here is, how friendly everybody is. Seem like y'all ain't even Americans or something. We gotta spread this kind of Americana down to the lower 48, you know what I'm saying? Now, one of the cats has been real helpful us. His name Wes. He's been driving us around the last couple days, wherever we need to go. Wes called up the radio station tonight. He requested some Sly Stone, but they didn't have the song he wanted. So this one's for you, Wes. Your request.

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3: 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Moroccan Ensemble Seferine, Alice D. Maselli with Andy Cassad, Laronia, Larry Pattison, Bhakti Hart will also be playing. 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

0: It's too late. I enter the 90s. 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I enter the 90s. Da da da da. 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I enter the 90s. Da da da da. 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Electric company got a standstill. 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Odd even windmill. 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I enter the 90s. Da da da da. Ring! Recess time, kids. Bring in your meditation pads, because you're gonna have to be real cool in the 90s, because ain't no energy shortage deep inside yourself. Everybody gonna gotta meditate. 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Into the 90s. Space travel. 5, 4, 3, 2, 1. Zoom! Straight up your spine. Fresh tomatoes, cabbages, and greens. 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Everybody gonna gotta meditate. Carlos Sundays. I got a ticket for skating on a walking street. We got a groove. Everybody gonna gotta meditate. Before it's too late. I enter the 90s. Da da da da. Everybody gonna gotta meditate. Before it's too late.
1: 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I play the World Series with marbles on our vine-laced Persian carpet. Its palaces are bases. Its bowers become dugouts where my heroes' cards wait for their manager's hand. I play both sides, home and away, hitter and fielder. As always, no one on my team but me. Adult shapes, fat and crooked, bald and creased or worn thin, edge around me, pass through the house, smiling down as if to say, "Dear child, you know nothing outside your magic carpet, which one day you'll find is only a rug that will take you no place at all." But I have just jumped an impossible height, caught Roger Maris' hop line drive to right and brought it back over the fence. The roar of the crowd puts any doubts to rest. In that moment, I am blessed, and that moment is all there is.

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Moroccan Ensemble Sepharine, Alice Di Maselli with Andy Cassad, Laronia, Larry Pattis, and Bhakti Hart will also be playing. There'll be food, crafts, song circles, ecstatic dance, and more. 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
1: 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Moroccan Ensemble Sepharine, Alice D. Maselli with Andy Cassad, Laronia, Larry Pattison, Bhakti Hart will also be playing. 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

calling to your window. I'm calling through the door. I'm calling to the bedroom. And I'm calling all the floor.

out at the crossroads. Sleeves rolled back, sweet tears down, dripping sudden sorrow. She stands as cars pull by, making deals with the wind, and wondering whether there's anyone at all, to hold her to her word.

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1: 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Moroccan Ensemble Sepharine, Alice D. Maselli with Andy Cassad, Laronia, Larry Pattis, and Bhakti Hart will also be playing. 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
1: 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Moroccan Ensemble Sepharine, Alice Di Maselli with Andy Cassad, Laronia, Larry Pattis, and Bhakti Hart will also be playing. 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

sad as I can be. Cause all these women that I know, I don't know why they keep on cheating on me. I called my girlfriend in New York, she's always messing around. I went over to Chicago, but that

As we age, and let us hope we do, we come to know the dying, we come to grieve the dead. Solemnities slip by like sweet and salty soft-serve summer days when lemonade stand fantasies of fortunes gripped in tiny hands dissolve to condensation bright beneath our eyes. Slow drops distort and magnify a clear trail, then sublimate to nothing. A diagram of transience traced in transparency. After every hothouse comfort has been peddled out to wilting, the chairs and tables folded down, leaned aside, some weep. Some smile a final crowfoot wrinkled thought to silence. Then, living on, together, walk back up the waking aisle to see another fall in nature's golden leaving.

Are you a writer? Do you ever find yourself sitting under trees with a pen and paper? Are you dreaming of a better tomorrow? Have you been searching for a warm and welcoming environment to share your writing craft? Pages of Poetry is Eugene, Oregon's All Poetry Open Mic. 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

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International Folk Music Artists of the Year, Carsey Blanton and Chris Matthews, the past 2 years, will be the headliners. Moroccan Ensemble Sepharine, Alice Di Maselli with Andy Cassad, Laronia, Larry Pattis, and Bhakti Hart will also be playing. There'll be food, crafts, song circles, ecstatic dance, and more. That's the very first Turning Tides Music Festival, September 19th at Island Park in Springfield. 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

Millions of people from the colonies were living in the faraway cities, home of those who killed their country, who tried for over a century to bring Jesus back to Africa, from Mali to Algeria, and they fired into the protesters, dumped them in the rivers. There were lots of folks getting along, lots of folks feeling they'd been wronged, in the crowded Paris streets, in the patrol cars' back seats, in the land of the catechism, in the land of secularism, where the learned taught the learning, where the cars were sometimes burning before the war came home. Before the war came home, there was rising real estate, fear of the caliphate, no question what it meant when Le Pen got 25%. Fighter jets in flight, lighting up the night. More enemies were made when the armies of the West invaded. There were lots of talking heads quoting something someone said.

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Before the war came home, there were people in the cafes having meetings, drinking oles. There were tourists in the tower. There were

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1: 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Moroccan Ensemble Sefarine, Alice Di Maselli with Andy Cassad, Laronia, Larry Pattis, and Bhakti Hart will also be playing. There'll be food, crafts, song circles, ecstatic dance, and more. That's the very first Turning Tides Music Festival, September 19th at Island Park in Springfield. 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

0: friends that happened to me. That's why I've got the blues so bad. Got the blues so bad.
1: This poem by Teru Thompson called Four Corners. There's elegance in midnight, in moonshine and black light, in crow fights and dark dawns, in peons and low ponds. How shaded are the thick trees, how jaded are the bent knees or the bent wrists of the interests of the black fist in the sky, how downcast are the eyes of the voice of Still I Rise. How high is the rise of the voice of Still I Cry. His face, his bedtime empty with black hole Ray-Bans, he has seen the destruction of universes before they expand. On a street between two avenues, he has expanded to four corners. Exponential growth tends to happen slower where he's from. His vacuums have sucked up 8 blood baths and he is only 16. Gray matter cannot fathom age 32 or pension at 64. Where he's from, keys do not open doors. There is force and deceit and love. Love is somewhere in the middle. Prancing with a cat and a fiddle as a cow grazes on dreams, and so it seems. He's a little black around the edges, that he's black with despair, that he's black with hopelessness. But his face is bedtime empty, and there's still innocence to his nursery rhyme, like Jack and Jill screwed raw before they went up that hill, before they went to get that pill, before they went to get that pill. He is history, disguised as Dr. Seuss lines, a timeline simplified to a misunderstood circle, and yet he failed math way before geometry. If only you could see it from his angle. There's elegance in his perspective, but decadence in his struggle. He is still rising.

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Wants to relax, reggae will never fail. That's our favorite group, Bob Marley and the Wailers. When it come to reggae music, no one can beat them. Rasta revolutionary singing songs of freedom. You hear his music playing wherever life takes you. From the farms to the cities to the island of Jamaica. You're guaranteed to chill out, it's not even a risk. Some call him a legend, he's got so many great discs. Survival, Exodus, Uprising, Confrontation. So rebel burning, catch a fire, Rasta my vibration. So sit back, relax, this won't take very long. And let me list off Bob Marley's greatest songs. 400 years, zigzag, Zimbabwe. Top ranking buffalo soldier, running away. Ambush in the night, bad card, natty dread. Up a conqueror, screw face, crazy bald head. The heathen slave driver, Mr. Brown. Caution, don't rock the boat, simmer down. No sympathy, no water, no woman, no cry. Work, keep on moving when the well runs dry. Concrete jungle, Babylon system. Rat race, survival, we and them. Soul captive, I'm still waiting, high tide or low tide. Forever long, jam hurting on the inside. Freedom time, revolution, rebel music, rebels hot. I shot the sheriff, bust him, shut one drop. Burning and looting, Memphis corner store. Them belly full, but we hungry, want more. Judge not, sin a man, stiff neck, fool, hypocrites. Guiltiness, time will tell who the cap fits. Steer it up, no more trouble waiting in vain. Exodus, riding at it, rise, I ain't train. Black man, redemption, hallelujah, time, let him go. Iron lions, iron coming in from the cold. Sun is shining, turn your lights down low. World is changing, satisfy my soul. Lively up yourself, back out dreamland. Wake up and live, walk the proud land. Get up, stand up, Africa, unite. Give thanks and praise, thank you Lord, it's alright. Bend down low, Jah live, Jah is mighty. Rastaman chant redemption song, soul almighty. Rastaman live up, straight and narrow way. Natural mystic habits, roots rock, reggae. Soon come three little birds, wings of a dove. Cheer up, I know 10 commandments of love. One love, people get ready, one foundation. Oh Lord, only one positive vibration.

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Moroccan Ensemble Sepharine, Alice Di Maselli with Andy Cassad, Laronia, Larry Pattis, and Bhakti Hart will also be playing. There'll be food, crafts, song circles, ecstatic dance, and more. 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
1: 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Moroccan Ensemble Sepharine, Alice Di Maselli with Andy Cassad, Laronia, Larry Pattis, and Bhakti Hart will also be playing. 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
1: 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Moroccan Ensemble Sefarine, Alice Di Maselli with Andy Cassad, Laronia, Larry Pattis, and Bhakti Hart will also be playing. 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

I would like to write a song that's easy for you to remember. The kind of melody that lingers with you for a long time. But you see, I keep getting off key. I would like to write a song that's easy for you to remember. The kind of melody that lingers with you for a long time. But you see, I keep getting off key. Hey there, listen. I would like to impress you with my melody.

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Moroccan Ensemble Sepharine, Alice Di Maselli with Andy Cassad, Laronia, Larry Pattis, and Bhakti Hart will also be playing. There'll be food, crafts, song circles, ecstatic dance, and more. That's the very first Turning Tides Music Festival, September 19th at Island Park in Springfield. TurningTidesMusic.org for more information and tickets.

It's a brand new song. I was even perfecting some of the lyrics on the airplane ride I took today. Flying out over those glaciers. And I was asking the pilot all these dumb questions like, yo man, how many years did it take him to build that glacier? The pilot was like, yo man. And he was like, we're flying over Ship Creek. And I was like, you didn't say Shit Creek, did you? I don't know if I want to be flying over Ship Creek in a single engine plane. This is a song about a woman. And for tonight, I'd like to think of this woman as Mother Earth. And I'd like you to think of her as Mother Earth too. There's a lot of things that I feel like Alaska has that can teach the rest of the nation and the world. And at the moment, that thing that I think that the world is in so desperate need of understanding is that we have the economic interests of the world. People need jobs. Needs to be economies that run and help people to live in this world. And then on the other side, there's the natural world. There's the environment, and there's the spiritual world. So many times, the economic, and the military, and the corporate side of things take too big a precedent over the human and the natural and the spiritual side of things. But in the world that we live in, we have to learn that the only way we're going to figure things out is if we use all of our creativity and all of our love and get in room with both sides and talk about how we can have people have jobs, how economies can run without destroying our natural world. And I know that with all of the brains and all the love that we have in the world, we can figure that one out. And I know that the birthplace of those ideas is going to be up here.

Let me sing this.

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0: Eternity lies in the present. Eternity always in the hands of the present. 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

Hello, my name is Leo Rivers. I'm a poet from Cottage Grove, Oregon, and this is the second of my poems on war. It's called War Debris. War Debris. Walking beside the war debris of the foundations of homes reduced to a rubble of concrete and the projecting limbs of bodies beyond reassembling or naming, I see in the iron clouds above me the eyes of heaven are closed. And if there is a road to peace, it is clogged with burned-out cars where teenage boys with Kalashnikovs crouch in the dust, firing at just everything. A young girl on her forearm writes her name with a Sharpie, so when dug out of the rubble, she can be identified and cremated in a shroud labeled for the sake of her family. It is hard to know for whom we grieve when the evil in the hearts of these warring nations feeds with fire upon the innocent children of their enemies. If a way back to the garden exists, it lay in a heaven too far above me to see, or then, if I saw, believe.

Today I went and visited out the Alaska Children's Services Center. It's a place for kids who have been through a lot of domestic abuse and trying to find a path in life. There was one girl who came up to me at the end of the time there. She said, Michael, I'm a writer too. But she said, most of my stuff's not very good. And then she told me this beautiful, beautiful story. I couldn't believe that this young girl was so bright, such a beautiful storyteller. I could really feel like her work wasn't good. And so many times it's the case where we feel like what we feel inside isn't worthy of sharing with other people. And so we write it out. And this is a song that is for the poet that's within each of us. Because I believe that every single soul is a poem. It's being written and rewritten over and over again on the back of God's

mommies and pops be copulating. They're planting seeds and picking weeds for another season. Another reason for living, another reason for giving, another reason for loving and trying to stay out of prison. Cause everything in life can't be nice, everything you want can't be got. But the lessons on being patient be causing the rest that you rise and make some people suicidal. Oh no, another soul has lost control. We pull him back into the fold. He got strung out on the material, all the superficial initials upon his clothes. They make me wanna go spree. Well, every time I see my family locked in jail. The economic can be the model. Oh, keep loving the soul. No matter where I roam, well, every single soul is a home.

bad. 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So many think it, but never see. Why bring a child to this planet full of hatred? They might not make it like the youngest, a part in it. Worst of all, they might become a part of it, involved in it, perpetuating it. Violence, violence, growing up in silence, seeing things they don't know how to deal with, learning ways to try to cope with it, but not lose hope no matter where I roam. Whoa, every single soul is a poem.

0: Yes, here in Mendocino County, we are willing to protect our vineyards and farms from contamination by genetically modified organisms.
1: Get the facts straight. Yes, I'm Ash Grange.
2: Yes, here in Mendocino County, we like to grow food the natural way, not in a laboratory.
1: Get the facts straight. Yes, I'm Ash Grange.
3: Yes, here in Mendocino County, we know that the Agricultural Commissioner himself has said he won't be inspecting anyone's backyard. We also know that our taxes will not and cannot be raised by this measure.
1: Get the facts straight. Yes, I'm Measure H.
4: Yes, here in Mendocino County, we understand that in this case, what's in the best interests of the huge outside biotechnology industry is not what's in the best interests of our local agricultural economy.
1: Get the facts straight. Yes, I'm Measure H.
4: Yes, to our health, our local business, and our thriving way of life.
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0: car is going to be hearing me. I don't want them sitting, taking notes there and trying to look up something on Google or heaven forbid on ChatGPT to be able to figure out what's being said. I want to make the information accessible. So I figure if I can wrap my head around it and come up with language to be able to explain it, not having come from a technical background, other people will be able to follow my trail of breadcrumbs and hopefully gain their own knowledge to be able to understand exactly what's going on.
1: What is your ethos about remaining even keeled? How do you avoid hyperbole and emotionality? But you know, it's true because you are like you're not some hysterical show. Like you're very, because you're a journalist. It's your journalist, mate. It's your journalism, I'm sure.
0: It's more than that. I've had a lot of emotional education in my life, both in my own healing process and through Shattered Secrets. I also worked on the National Child Abuse Hotline, 1-800-48-CHILD, as a counselor. And with what I've learned about the emotional equation of how things happen, if we're going to get to the facts, I have to take myself out. I ask a question and let the person run with as much of an answer as they have to give, because they're the expert. I'm just the expert in asking the question that will trigger them. If I find that by accident I have made a mistake, the following week I have a retraction. I will always err on the side of truth because, as far as I'm concerned, I'm creating an archive of certainly 15 years weekly of what's happening in the nuclear world. But beyond that, for the future, for people to be able to research as you do and find out the truth without having to say, well, do I believe her or do I not? And there are a lot of sources I do not trust. I can spot the bovine feces or the hyperbole or the doom shouting fear mongers really quickly. So I only use trusted sources. I try and keep myself calm. This is all abetted by the fact that I have significant hearing loss, at least 50% at this point. So I ask a question, let the person talk, and hear the full answer on playback when I can bump the audio level.
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0: Thank you for having stepped forward to do this, Linda. You did a great job. And of course, I'm a big fan of yours. We're going to use one of your songs at the end of this show to show people some of what your ability is as the physics chanteuse. And I thank you for joining me this week, though from the other side of the microphone, for Nuclear Hot Seat. This has been Nuclear Hot Seat for Tuesday, June 23rd, 2026. You can get Nuclear Hot Seat delivered via email every week if you go to our website, nuclearhotseat.com. You can't miss the yellow opt-in box. Fill in your first name and email address, and bam! Every week, we will deliver one email to you with the link to that week's show as soon as it posts and a brief description of some of its content. That way, you never need miss a single episode ever again. Help us out in another way because if you have a story lead, a hot tip, or a suggestion of someone to interview, send that information in an email to info@nuclearhotseat.com. And remember, if you can go to Nuclear Hot Seat and donate of our 16th year, we will really appreciate it. This episode of Nuclear Hot Seat is copyright 2026, Libby Halevi and Nuclear Hot Seat. All rights reserved, but fair use allowed. As long as you cite the program, website, names of any guests whose comments you use, and me. For now, this is Libby Halevi of Nuclear Hot Seat, reminding you the main principle of journalism, besides being accurate and fair, is to be skeptical, to raise questions, to not take what officials say as the gospel truth, unless it's really proven, if there's documents. There you have it, your weekly nuclear wake-up call. So, whatever you do, don't go back to sleep because we are all in the nuclear hot seat. And we're going out on a song written and performed by Linda Williams. It's called Depleted Uranium.

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2: I am talking to you as Jimmy Baldwin, who has a certain responsibility to the people that produced him. 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
3: I'm thinking of James Baldwin's poem in this response and the idea of what it means to have the responsibility of speaking for someone or for a people.
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6: Welcome to This Way Out, the international LGBTQ radio magazine. I'm Lucia Chappell. In this week's news, there's identification liberation for Kenya's trans people, but there's been yet another bust at an alleged gay party in Malaysia. From the present-day news, we'll recall yesterday's headlines in a rainbow rewind featuring June occasions from Kinto to marriage equality. And we'll glimpse into the future with samples of our upcoming series for Pride season. We'll get into the heads of LGBTQ plus youth and elders, we'll march with dykes, hear young poets respond to their ancestors, and that's not all this week. I'll bet you'll be glad you discovered This Way Out.
7: I'm Rhett.
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7: With NewsWrap, a summary of some of the news in or affecting LGBT communities around the world. For the week ending May 30th, 2026. The latest raid on a so-called gay party in Kuala Lumpur nabbed 51 men. An individual found unconscious in the lobby of a luxury hotel prompted the police action. He was rushed to the hospital but pronounced dead on arrival. Details about the cause of death have not been released. Four raids are said to have been carried out in the evening on Sunday, May 24th. The men detained were taken from different rooms throughout the hotel. Police seized MDMA, ecstasy, and ketamine. 36 people tested positive for drugs in initial urine tests. The 51 men who were apprehended remained in custody for 3 to 6 days. Some of those arrested allegedly were found using rooms at the hotel to party, abuse drugs, and engage in immoral activities. Homosexuality is criminalized in Malaysia. No charges related to queer activity have been announced so far. Criminal lawyer Go Shi Yi criticized the police for calling the men's gathering a gay party. He warned that unprofessional labeling or comments from the authorities risk influencing judicial perception on the matter. As co-founder of the Malaysian LGBTQ rights group Justice for Sisters Thilaga Sulathire pointed out, the fact that LGBTQ people and their identities are perceived as a form of vice and immorality in a context of criminalization of LGBTQ people makes LGBTQ people vulnerable to human rights violations.
9: The Kenyan High Court has ruled that it is a constitutional violation to deny the right to change gender markers on official documents. The major win for the rights of transgender and intersex Kenyan people comes at the end of a legal battle that began in 2020. Transgender activists Audrey Mbugwa Itibu and two others who did not receive amended birth certificates sued Attorney General Dorcas Odor, the Register of Births and Deaths, the National Registration Bureau, and Immigration Services Director. On May 20th, the High Court ruled that Kenyan law does not expressly prohibit altering gender markers. Applications to change gender markers on birth certificates and other government IDs must now be processed on a case-by-case basis. State agencies must stop automatically denying those requests. The Kenyan advocacy group Initiative for Equality and Non-Discrimination chaired the ruling, saying access to legal identity documentation is not just a human rights issue, it's a foundational pillar of socioeconomic inclusion. Transgender Kenyans will ideally have fewer barriers to employment, travel, financial systems, and participate in the political process now with accurate IDs and passports.
7: The official Stonewall National Monument in New York City is in jeopardy again. The National Trust for Historic Preservation is adding it to the list of the United States' most endangered historic places. The Trust has identified 11 endangered sites each year since 1988. This year's list commemorates the 250th anniversary of the signing of the Declaration of Independence, featuring places that exemplify the equality of all people. Earlier this year, the rainbow flag was removed from the Stonewall National Monument by the Trump administration. Public outrage brought protesters into the streets, and the federal government was sued. The settlement required the government to rehang the flag. The monument, dedicated to the site of the Stonewall Uprising in 1969, is the first and only national monument dedicated to LGBTQ plus history. This year will mark the 10th anniversary of its designation. The Pauli Murray Center, honoring the late Black gender variant theologian and activist, was a national landmark until the same Trump policy demands recently stripped it of its status. The Washington, D.C.-based nonprofit National Trust for Historic Preservation says their lists have galvanized public support to protect more than 350 sites. Their statement warns that the National Stonewall Monument faces federal actions and policy changes that endanger the site's historically accurate interpretation, community representation, and educational impact, including the participation of the full range of LGBTQ plus people in the Stonewall Uprising.
9: Student suspensions related to homophobic, transphobic, ableist, and racist abuse are on the rise in United Kingdom schools. New data from the Department of Education shows a 68% increase in mentions of prejudicial abuse in the reasons for suspension over the past 4 years. In 2020, abuse based on sexual orientation and gender identity were added as reasons for suspensions in the Department of Education's data. The BBC, Yahoo UK, and other news outlets reported a jump in these abuses from 2021 to 2025. However, the data appears to be a bit more complicated. Further study shows that these outlets all had an incorrect starting number of suspensions. The accounts of homophobic and transphobic suspensions has stayed within the same ballpark over the last 5 years, with the biggest jump actually happening last year. The current numbers stay around the 1,000 mark. So rather than homophobic and transphobic abuses specifically being on the rise, the research indicates that prejudicial abuses in schools are generally on the rise. However, homophobic and transphobic abuse is an ongoing crisis in UK schools. It looks as if that'll be the way for some time.
7: Finally, Pornhub is coming out with some unexpected Pride Season 4 play. The adult video sharing website is launching Pornhub Sapphic, a wing designed specifically for queer women and non-binary people. It's being advertised as a platform of content curated for the female gaze, inclusive of lesbian, trans, and non-binary identities. Lesbian was the most viewed category for women on the website in 2025. VP of Brand and Community Alex Kasekis' press release proclaimed, "Pornhub Sapphic was created in direct response to feedback from lesbian, queer, and straight women who told us they wanted an experience that felt made for them. Nonetheless, not everyone finds the idea titillating. Initial dissenters are concerned that Pornhub Sapphic will just continue the industry's exploitation and fetishization of lesbians. Other critics say it's capitalism under the guise of diversity and inclusion." Paulita Papel is the founder of Lustry.com. She told Metro that Pornhub responds to market signals. Women and non-binary people watch porn. They are a demographic worth designing for, and making that visible matters. Papel added, "With anything related to pornography, its industry, and its social impact, nothing is ever simply good or bad. and Pornhub's new sapphic site is no exception. The site is now available in a public beta format. That's News Wrap, global queer news with attitude. For the week ending May 30th, 2026, follow the news in your area and around the world. An informed community is a strong community.
9: News Wrap was written by Jeb Bocchi, produced by Lucy Chappelle and Brian DeShazor, and brought to you by you.
7: Thank you. 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For This Way Out, I'm Red. Stay healthy.
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10: 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Now it's time to rewind the rainbow. This is the Rainbow Rewind, where we take a quick look back at the people and the moments that made queer history. I'm Sherry Lunn. This week, we honor the early June birthdays of actor Zachary Quinto, journalist Anderson Cooper, performer Josephine Baker, and poet Allen Ginsberg. Now, let's rewind to a few June key queer milestones. Let's kick off Pride Month with a look back at some landmark happenings in the early morning hours of June 1969. New York City police officers raided the Stonewall Inn, a gay bar in Manhattan's Greenwich Village. Instead of dispersing, patrons and local community members fought back against the police harassment. Led heavily by trans women of color, drag queens, and street youth, the subsequent riots lasted for several days and served as the primary catalyst for the modern LGBTQ rights movement. Exactly 1 year after the uprising, activists organized the Christopher Street Liberation Day March in New York City in June 1970. Concurrently, marches were held in Los Angeles, Chicago, and San Francisco, marking the first coordinated gay pride parades in history. And the Supreme Court has issued some of its most critical decisions on LGBTQ civil rights in June. In 2003, they ruled that sodomy laws were unconstitutional, effectively decriminalizing same-sex relationships and establishing a constitutional right to privacy. In 2013, the Defense of Marriage Act was struck down, ruling that the government could not deny federal benefits to legally married same-sex couples. In 2015, they legalized same-sex marriage nationwide, requiring all 50 states to issue marriage licenses and recognize marriages performed in other states. And in 2020, they ruled that the Civil Rights Act of 1964 protects LGBTQ employees, making it illegal for employers to fire someone simply on the basis of sexual orientation or gender identity. That's this week's Rainbow Rewind, because remembering our past fuels our pride. I'm Sherry Lunn. Stay tuned. More This Way Out is coming up.
6: How did the event that put lesbian visibility on the map get its start? Where is the next generation that will shape queer identities? How does art fuel the movement? We'll be looking at all those questions and more in Proud Voices, a series of special features for Pride season. Today's program is a tray of hors d'oeuvres to whet your appetite. Here comes one of our special guests now.
11: My name is Brian Sonia Wallace, and I'm the Poet Laureate of the City of Los Angeles. I'm excited this Pride Month to be featuring the voices of youth from Get Lit Words Ignite, which is a teen literacy program based here in Los Angeles, and their responses to poems and writing by classic LGBTQ plus authors and thinkers.
12: Aristotle created his poetics within the context of a slave-based economy, an imperialist democracy not unlike the corporate-controlled democracy we are witnessing in these United States.
13: The, in my view, idolatrous and indeed blasphemous idea that the United States or any other nation is a sort of pagan god which has to have literature offered up to it as a burnt sacrifice.
12: American capitalism is not ready for people of color theater that holds members of its audience complicitous in the oppression of its characters.
13: And that one sort of literature should be unacceptable to its nostrils.
14: Prior to Hitler's taking over in the 20s, the gay movement in Germany was more advanced than the gay movement in San Francisco in 1978. There were letters written to the Reichstag to tell them to throw out the anti-gay laws. Scientists, doctors, everybody was preaching for gayness and acceptability. In Russia, 1917, they threw out the anti-gay laws. And then Stalin took over. And that was the end of the gay movement. Hitler took over at the end of the gay movement. And if you think history doesn't repeat itself, you're crazy.
15: We, young and black and fine and gay, sweated out our first heartbreaks with no school nor office chums to share that confidence over lunch hour. Just as there were no rings to make tangible the reason for our happy secret smiles, there were no names nor reasons given or shared for the tears that messed up the lab reports or the library bills. We were good listeners and never asked for double dates, but didn't we know the rules?
16: I introduced the word lesbian into the movement. Didn't mean to do it, but I did it, and it worked fine.
15: We discovered and explored our attention to women alone, sometimes in secret, sometimes in defiance, sometimes in little pockets that almost touched. Why are those little black girls always either whispering together or fighting?
16: I did a panel called Is Lesbianism a Feminist Issue? And that was the first time the word was said out loud. And all hell broke loose in 1970.
17: Lesbian feminist is actually two dirty words. These words are dirty to the ears of most people because women who are lesbians and feminists challenge the order and control of our society. We represent a threat to the heterosexual norm. We challenge the invisibility and powerlessness of womankind. And we have a self-proclaimed mission to destroy the patriarchal world order. Threatening? You bet.
18: What you have to do, as I see it, is to decide what you would be like if there were nobody else in the world.
2: I have to say some very reckless things tonight, and so I want to make it absolutely clear that I am talking for myself. I am not, I might be at other platforms and other occasions, more or less representing this or that organization or this or that committee, but tonight I am talking to you as Jimmy Baldwin, who was born in Harlem 39 years ago, who has a certain responsibility to the people that produced him, that is all of you. And I'm speaking to you, if I may say so, not as an organizer, and not as a Negro leader, and not as a public figure, not as any of those things, but as one of the poets that you produced.
3: I'm thinking of James Baldwin's poem in this response and the idea of what it means to have the responsibility of speaking for someone or for a people, and the ways in which, in the words of a friend of mine about the current generation, we are all terminally unique and our experiences are so individualized that it can be tough to find shared experiences or find analogous experiences from other people, and the importance of that as we are within that experience. I'm thinking as well what it means to be a leader in a community, in a movement, and still to take care of your own story and still to be able to tell your own story and to get in trouble for your own story. The Edge. Epigraph. Of all the unimportant things, football is the most important. Pope John Paul II.
6: Okay, you know, on second thought, I think we'll keep Brian Sonia Wallace's poem until the end of the program. Right now, I'm going to speak with Emma Shulman, who's working on another piece for our Pride series. Tell us about it, Emma.
4: Yes. So I will be interviewing a couple members, a couple clients of the LGBT Center, one of whom is a member of the Youth Center named Cassie, and another member, which is someone who is in senior services. And I am going to be doing a compare and contrast piece about how Pride has changed and about how Pride has evolved and how generations view the future of Pride.
6: Since you're a younger person, what do you think about the future of Pride?
4: I have a lot of hope about the future of Pride. I think there's a lot of energy and a lot of momentum and a lot of course, stride to be made. Trans rights are under attack everywhere. The administration is trying to ban any form of mentions of queer people and trans people in education, and is basically trying to implement a national Don't Say Gay bill, essentially, that Florida had. But I am optimistic because I think that we are getting energized, and I think that we will have the spirit to fight it.
19: It sometimes seems so strange to me that, like, your generation is almost going to be starting where we started, all the rights stripped away, and you have to start again to get everything back.
4: And I think that even though it does seem like maybe we are moving backwards, there's this quote by Mark Twain that I'm going to paraphrase a little bit. And it's that history doesn't repeat itself, but sure does rhyme. And I think that that's what we're seeing right now. But that doesn't mean, just means it's rhyming, doesn't mean that we can't be louder than that.
19: We'll have more previews of our Proud Voices series after this message.
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19: Our Pride programming preview now continues with Abigail DeRoberts.
5: As the 1993 March on Washington for LGBT rights and liberation was approaching, the New York City-based direct action group, the Lesbian Avengers, had some plans. Along with ACT UP groups from LA and Philadelphia and Puss in Boots in LA, the Avengers put ads in lesbian publications and distributed 8,000 flyers promoting a dyke march on the evening before the big event. They asked for no permission and no permits, but came armed with a manifesto that called for a fierce lesbian movement. On April 24, 1993, over 20,000 women showed up to DuPont Circle in D.C. and marched to the White House and onto the National Mall with dykes on bikes, fire-eating lesbians, and a united front for the movement. The manifesto declared, calling all lesbians, wake up. It's time to get out of the beds, out of the bars, and into the streets. It's time to seize the power of dyke love, dyke vision, dyke anger, dyke intelligence, dyke strategy. It's time to organize and incite. It's time to get together and fight. By directly confronting political issues faced by dykes in the queer community and encouraging social justice activism, the Dyke March brought a whole new dimension to the celebration of Pride. Today, the spirit of the first Dyke Marches has blossomed into a decentralized, grassroots constellation of lesbian pride and organizing, with lesbians still taking to the streets to demand justice and liberation for themselves and their communities. Dyke marches happen in dozens of cities worldwide across the US, Canada, Mexico, the UK, Spain, Italy, France, Germany, Sweden, Japan, the Netherlands, and more. Dyke Days center inclusivity and non-commercial celebration by and for queer women. Collectively, these events keep the radical fire burning, encouraging organizing within the lesbian community and centering social justice issues. One example is this year's DC Dyke March, stepping up with the theme Dykes Against ICE, Marching for Liberation, confronting intersectional issues of oppression faced by their own community. Another hallmark of Dyke Marches is the centering of safety and inclusivity for all, ensuring that the breadth and depth of the sapphic community is represented through language access, disability access, strong marshals, and inclusive planning to represent a diverse tapestry of dykes. As we celebrate Pride Month here in the U.S., This Way Out Radio will be covering Dyke Marches and events across the country from D.C. to West Hollywood. Stay tuned for our extra special Pride Month programming, and remember the words of the Lesbian Avengers. We're dykes. We're out. We're out for power.
19: Los Angeles poet laureate Brian Sonia Wallace started us off with his thoughts about James Baldwin. We end with his poem in response.
11: The Edge. Epigraph. Of all the unimportant things, football is the most important.
3: Pope John Paul II. I built an athlete's body over a frightened youth. Me, the queer kid in drama club, the awkward American in another country, reaching for a way to speak. How many of us find it on a soccer pitch? In the calluses a weight leaves on your palms, my handprint tells the story of every time I overcame myself. These muscles are another book I've written. Poem in motion, memoir at rest. To be queer is to have a history of trying to overcome your body. We learn through practice which desires can be put aside and which are fundamental to who we are. Queer means the body is not to be taken for granted. Our village of outcasts push toward acceptance, learn to embrace the sports that haunted us as kids as a way of speaking proudly. We come back tomorrow, win or lose, and the world is a little lighter. We strain, which is to say we remember to breathe. The body never lies. It needs no translator. To grow up in Los Angeles is to grow up between cultures. In school, they taught us folklorico dances and taiko drums, Shakespeare and how to make ice cream with just milk and ice and salt. Our playground screams spanned half a dozen languages, tethered by the handball we passed between us. There is so much we cannot understand by speaking. We had to learn to walk, to love, to sing, and some of us didn't stop. Knew if the body was capable of these miracles, it must be capable of others. My dad is patient. Every time I crash the bike, he does not reprimand the tears on which I build my strength to try again. My mom holds my hands while my feet learn to kick until I can tread water. We are all so much more than ourselves. It took family to get us here. We arrive with their strength in our fingertips. More than blood, I am made of every training partner and coach and friend and poet who ever scolded me, praised me, pushed me to be more, because we find our best selves through each other. Beyond every division, competition, a wild, hoping heartbeat, you can learn to trust how someone else will move, where they'll be when the ball leaves your hand. In that moment, you'll understand both physics and geometry, and yes, even poetry, where a body moves so skillfully it becomes not just a body, but a story, not just a story, but a song. I am a queer, third culture kid still learning to embrace myself in all my contradictions. And when I do, this body will be waiting to tell me who I am. Our bodies together become a village, halting, hollering, a challenge whose edge we step up to and keep going. Our villages join into a world we get to make, not easily, but through effort, art and sport and sweat the same. When we compete, we know whatever silent hours lie behind us, we are not alone.
6: 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Jib Bakke wrote News Wrap, edited by Lucia Chappell, and read by Rhett and Sarah Montague. The Rainbow Rewind was written and hosted by Sherry Lund and produced by Brian DeShazer. Participant producers from the Proud Voices series were Brian Sonia Wallace, Emma Shulman, and Abigail DeRoberts. 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Kim Wilson composed and performed our theme music, This Way Out, thanks to the Kicking Assets Fund of the Tides Foundation, Richard Merck and Brad Payton of Silicon Valley celebrating their 50th year together, and all the listener donors who make this program possible. 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
0: We're getting started. Live radio here. We're getting things started today for On We the People.
1: Yeah.
0: We're coming to you live. It's Wednesday, June 24th.
1: It's the my son's birthday.
0: It is. Happy birthday to your son.
1: All day.
0: And it's really strange because it's like, I'm Jason Howe.
1: I'm Jeannie Martin.
0: And as we were exploring last hour, yeah. You know, you've got, it's like, it seems like you've got like 9 birthdays in a that you celebrate.
1: Yeah. Okay,
0: just
1: so my dad's
0: your
1: birthday
0: own.
1: And then my son's birthday is today and then mine is on Friday.
0: Nice.
1: And it's a very magical solstice. Father's Day week. It's just magical for us as a tradition. But I very, very close to my son and my father, and that's what I found in my friend Denise Krause, yes. Which I go to church with.
0: Nice.
1: So we share similar female existences on this planet, except for she chose to keep running even after I would have been crying in a bathroom going, yeah. Why are you being mean to me? But that's me, and
0: it
1: not
0: is.
1: Her.
0: Yeah, it is.
1: You're my hero of sorts for a lot of different reasons.
0: Right. We do have in the studio today, as you mentioned, Denise Krause. Good morning.
2: Good morning.
0: And yeah, I've known you also for a while, too, in a lot of different settings. I know you always come out and help us for our community meals and have always supported us for, you know, not just the holiday events, but you know, all year round, you know, being a supporter of our programs, we've always appreciated that. And as folks probably are well aware, you have recently announced or it's been official now, you had officially the winner of the Democratic primary for U.S. Oregon House seat, Senate seat. 3.
2: Yeah, Oregon Senate District 3.
0: Okay, yeah, sorry. Yes. Senate District 3. Yeah, thank you. It's representing, you know, us here in the Rogue Valley, and a position that has been held by Jeff Golden.
2: And currently is.
0: Yeah, you will be representing the Democratic Party in the election this November.
2: Correct.
0: Awesome. Yes. Well, I just want to say congratulations.
2: Thank you.
0: It was a hard fought victory. And you know, for some of us, I thought, wow, this is a really surprisingly dirty kind of race. But for others, this is, you know, just the way things are done here in the Rogue Valley a lot, it seems. But I want to do acknowledge you have come through a rough time getting here, and I really admire that. Thank you.
2: Well, thank you, Jason. Yeah, it was a different kind of race because I've, you know, run campaigns before, but never anything like this. Everyone is different.
0: Wow.
2: And this particular one, you know, with a field of 5 candidates and all Democrats, you know, so that's a different kind of race.
0: Right. Well, you had been one of the first to throw your hat into the ring for this, and it kind of showed as you did have a lot of support, because as you mentioned, you have been have run for other positions too, and but maybe we start with, maybe let folks know, our listeners, a little bit about yourself that may not know about you. I'm assuming, since we all know you, but let's give our listeners a chance to know a little bit about you, and we'll talk about this.
2: Okay, sure. Well, in general, I'm retired from a healthcare career. I had a 25-year career in population health specifically, and I have a PhD in preventive medicine, and I did my 25 years of service at the University of Mississippi Medical Center, which is an academic health science center like Oregon Health Sciences University. Retired, my family's all out here. I was, you know, fourth generation Oregonian. So after my 25 years, I announced that I'm going to retire and move back closer to family. So, I moved my son I have a son who's now 20 and goes to the University of Portland, and we moved back here in 2017, and I just quickly, got involved in community service. And yes. That is kind of the beginning of an unplanned adventure into local politics.
0: Nice. So we are this last campaign. It really is a great example of why all of our votes count.
2: Oh, yeah.
0: And why it's so important that people are registered and that they're informed and they vote, because won by a few hundred votes.
2: Yeah, 203.
0: Wow. How many was that?
2: 203 was the final number. Yeah.
0: Right. It was real close with your challenger, your nearest challenger, who had gotten, and I guess to talk about the elephant in the room, there was a lot of controversy, some mud slung at you there in the later hours of that campaign.
2: There was, for me, there was some definitely unexpected turbulence that launched the day of the ballots, and that was difficult. It was within 2 weeks of Election Day, but some important issues came up, and that one of the I should say that it was based on allegations against a member of the consulting company that I had worked with for the last over 2 years and had a very professional and very positive relationship with that company. So I had come to really know, like, and trust this group of people. And when the ballots dropped, it was made public that one of the members of my consulting company, one who lives in Brazil, I never met in person, but had allegations from, actually, I think it was stemmed from 1998, that were of the nature of sexual abuse. And so that was pretty alarming in many different ways. And so basically, as it comes down, my initial response was defensive and could have been better. Because I was, it started with an anonymous email that was being circulated all over the place. And so I came out defensive against that anonymous accusations from the past against one of my consultants. However, later, names came forward, and it was no longer anonymous. And then, the severity of the situation was evident. And so I said and informed the community that I would cut ties with this individual and not work with them further. So that has happened. I no longer have any working relationship at all with Matt Samp specifically and the company Good Government. And so the primary is finished. That relationship is finished. And now we're launching into the, getting geared up for the general election campaign. So I'm building a whole new team. And I've recently brought on a campaign manager. And so we're building now for a whole different kind of campaign again.
0: Right. Doing this again. Yeah, it's like as soon as you get through this and catch your breath, it seems like election season just picks right up. I mean, we're already got 4th of July, so time for campaign speeches and kissing babies and stuff. I appreciate your candor and talk about it and rightfully cutting ties because that's the nature of the internet. All of this stuff is out there and I guess my only question would be, were you surprised that there was this level of a campaign to try to smear your
2: I think I was most surprised by first I was surprised by the allegations, because I'd been working with them so long and had no, this hadn't been an issue at all. So that was new. I handled it improperly. The timing was really unfortunate.
0: Yeah, it was,
2: could have been, I think, handled a little differently. But in the end, it's best that it came out at some point. It would probably come out, like the Republicans would uncover it, I'm sure. Brad Hicks' campaign would. So we were able to,
0: Well, that's kind of did you a favor, because as you're moving into this.
2: Yeah, kind of a painful
0: favor. But
2: also, I really missed the mark, because it was an opportunity for me to really stand with survivors instead of being defensive to defend somebody that I knew and trusted. But then I did recognize that after the primary, I had time to reflect and to consider and see and to hear from people and their how it affected them. You know, just even talking about the issue, mm-hmm. we'll never know whether the allegations were true or not. But the truth is, I mean, the topic is just a real hot button issue for many, right. many people. So I really, you know, I want everybody to know that I always stand with survivors and victims. And so it needs to be made clear.
0: Well, thank you. Thank you for saying that, too. I don't want to spend any time because we are looking forward and there is so much that, challenges that we face moving forward, having the right people in leadership with good ideas and good visions are exactly what we need. So I do want to talk about the issues unless you had something to add.
1: Oh, yeah. Out from the corner because I want to make sure I don't mess it up or whatever. But, okay, so I almost have 2 years sober. I was almost dead in a gutter. I'm learning government. I'm learning email. I'm learning that I care. I'm learning how to implement a breakfast before 12 so I don't feel woozy. I'm implementing trusting people, having normal conversations, being informed, and learning how to survive after being sex trafficked to Portland. So I am just... I found out that I got a gig as a lobbyist. I'm going to go lobby because I'm more of a screamer about it. But you can seem to just keep it composed and run and represent us. And so this is my experience now in learning government and learning who it's important to stand on the floor. They only let like one or two of you to represent all of us. And that person who's representing my female homelessness survivor, whatever that's going to now feature impact my insurance or my counseling, it's important that we know who that is and try to find out what are our best, and that's why I care about finding out who I'm voting for. So I've had access to you. I know what you stand for, and as a survivor, I didn't think that you got pulled into something, that you were standing up for something wrong. I just want to say that.
0: Thank you.
1: But learn about your government, people.
0: Really, because it is that we're talking about a government position in Salem, representing folks like Jeannie, folks like those of us that are really struggling every day with daily challenges and with the trauma that we're bringing with us. And you're also filling very big shoes with Jeff Golden's retirement. So, can you talk a little bit about what that looks like for you moving forward if you get elected in November?
2: Yeah, it does. It is true what you say. I mean, we get one senator from District 3. Mm-hmm. We get one from HD5. That's Pam Marsh. We don't have a whole lot of representation, so it's really important who we send there. And I think I really appreciate you being so attentive to learning more about it, because everybody needs to, because the our representatives really affect our daily lives.
1: Especially us in the gutter.
2: Yeah. And I feel like it's a huge responsibility. I know I have large shoes to fill with Jeff. I also know, and the reason why you say kind of composure, well, maybe, I try, but here's the thing is that I have to stay focused on the fact, I'm very well aware of all the suffering that is going on. You know, I'm out there, I see you, I see the services that you provide to the community. I attend a lot of different organization groups and events. And so I have a pretty good feeling for what I do feel like it's a very large responsibility for whoever decides to step up. So all the other candidates who, ran, the other four candidates too, that's a big commitment to put yourself out there and try to be that voice. Right. And for me too, it's a responsibility that I take very, very seriously. I am not perfect by any means. Mm-hmm. And you can certainly tell I've already made mistakes. I make mistakes. We all do. And I hope that, you know, I'm going to get a lot of input and guidance and understanding. I hope that I'll get some mentorship from those who went before. Mm-hmm. And I know that, you know, I need to be open. I do have, you know, I'm compassionate, I'm caring, and I work very hard, and I do take it as a very serious responsibility. So, that's, I'm kind of driven to do it. Yeah. And the reason, you know, has to do with, I feel like the major issues that we're facing today, and there are so many big ones, you know, we just have an absolute a healthcare system that's crumbling, mm-hmm. you know, housing that's unaffordable, people mm-hmm. are losing jobs left and right, our economy is spiraling downward,

0: background that prepares me for this moment. And, you know, it'd be a lot easier for me to not do this, obviously, but I feel like it's super important because we are in such times of crisis.
1: Wow,
2: Jackson County
1: that.
2: Has two SART. Two mm-hmm. SART. Only two for the entire county.
0: Yeah.
1: And you know, we in Salem, you know, we've got a contentious Congress. You know, sometimes folks don't get along across the you know, the political divide, and then we've got a, you know, a power system, you know, that's, you know, based in Salem, that's very, you know, Salem and Portland centric. Here in Southern Oregon, we find it really hard sometimes to get our voice heard. Is that something you've experienced, and do you have any strategy for, you know, making our problems, you know, something that folks in Salem will listen to?
0: Yes, and I've heard that a lot, and that we don't have a strong voice in Salem. But I have to say, like, my very, very limited experience, you know, just since I've won the primary and have been up there, I've mm-hmm. been, they've been here, and meeting people, I'm learning that they're listening to me already. And I'm screaming about healthcare and funding education mm-hmm. and wildfire preparation, and they're listening. In fact, they're having I'm not sure what they're calling it exactly, but a little tour down here of Southern Oregon to see what's going on and to understand, because, you know, this is, we have different issues than they have.
1: That's right.
0: And they understand, I think they're starting to, in my experience, they're hearing what I have to say. And I think that's the beginning. You know, it's about building relationships in Salem too, you know, about with other senators from across the state, mm-hmm. With the House, and being able to respectfully and professionally work together. And I am not afraid to speak up. I definitely will, and I will have, you know, my intention is to have a strong voice for Southern Oregon, but also to, the success of that will be about building the relationships to make that happen.
1: Awesome.
2: A lot of powerful women come from here.
1: Yeah. We're talking with Denise Krause. She's the Democrat candidate for the Senate District 2.
0: Three.
2: Three.
1: Thank you. Yeah. Wow. Yeah. I don't know my own phone number if I don't have it written down either. So I appreciate that. And talking about some of the issues and how we here in Southern Oregon can get the best representation we can here in Salem. Are there, other than, you know, healthcare, what is other big ticket items do you think are real important on our, you know, that you want to bring to the table?
0: Well, one of them, of course, is SOU. I'm completely concerned about Southern Oregon University. And it all roots back to kind of an ongoing over the years problem of lack of funding coming for our educational institutions, mm-hmm. and specifically even more so for higher education. And SOU is kind of the canary in the coal mine for what's coming for the other regional universities as well. And so it's already been suggested that I get on the education committee, and I'm interested in that for, you know, for advocating for more funding and figuring out how to do that. And so that's huge for us, but also we're going into, you know, we're in fire season now.
1: Right.
0: And we have less snowpack than we've had in I'm not sure since the last time, but it's a very long time.
1: Very dry, dry winter we're just coming out of, and
0: So that's ahead of us, and it's going to be important to have the conversations and to continue. There's some good things going on in that area, but wildfire preparation, mitigation, these things, they're hearing loud and clear from me already, but there's been some funding allocated. Jeff Golden got some really important work started on this, and I want to continue and kind of start to, I think that it's kind of been approached as more of a top-down approach, as far as, you know, if people preparing their land and everything for to be more prepared for fire season has been kind of mandated more than, and then there's penalty for not doing it. So that was kind of an intention, but I'd like to turn that around and have more of a involve the communities, involve people, the

0: grassroots approach, which I really prefer in every kind of thing that I do, is the grassroots roots approach and engaging the people who live there, who know better than anybody else the best way to approach the fire dangers in their area, and then to incentivize rather than penalize. Right. But kind of, so that would be engaging more people.
1: Sense, you know?
2: Yeah, I feel like people respond better when you reward them than when you penalize them.
0: I think you can say that, like, Oregonians in general are pretty independent spirit. And so it's
1: we are, that's for sure.
2: I think that's what
1: people
2: we do
1: like
2: best here.
1: To do what they want to do. When I see my neighbor rebuilding and then he puts down the wood mulch all over the yard again, and I'm just thinking, you know, that's what we've been told not to do. And he's if we could get like incentivized to do the gravel instead, you know, you know, if he makes a couple bucks on it or saves a couple dollars, that might be the what it takes.
0: And public awareness, too, about that, and education campaign.
1: Yeah. It seems like we always got to keep hitting it because it seemed like that was really strong after the fires. But we got to keep reminding folks about those.
2: Tomorrow
1: those
2: night
1: things.
2: Is the recovery, long-term recovery effort about inspiring people to use their land creatively to help the homeless situation or the rehousing situation in long term, since the mobile home park rezoning and multiple residences to a property. We're gonna look at that and stuff. But what are your takes on that? Because I know even I had to learn that Ashland has its own water system. I'm from California. I thought California has California water. No, Oregon water is all different. And I felt stupid when I found that out. But I don't even drink enough of it. I don't even know where it comes from.
1: Good to know where your water comes from.
2: Yeah, exactly.
1: Sure.
2: Right. So, but what does it mean to us that when we're in a drought and we're talking about fire and we're talking about we have our own water system? What does that mean to Oregon long term in this drought and this fire and all of it?
0: Yeah, that's really tough. So I think that some of our challenges here, one of our biggest challenges, and we talk about it, I think, but not enough, is our water shortage issues. And especially in times of drought, but also in times of fire season, because we need water. We need to prioritize water for not only for our communities, but also for agriculture and also for wildfire. You know,
1: and the fish need it too.
2: Yeah.
1: And the fish need it too.
0: And the fish need it. There are very many.
1: It's a crazy balance, especially here in the southern Oregon with the farmers.
2: Do we share water? If we go out of water and then we're on fire, but we're out of water. Okay, these are things if you come up in a gutter and you don't know how the water system works. If Ashland's in a drought and we've got our own water system and we just all the taxes to make it long term and how to take care of
1: it. Water.
2: But
1: there's
2: no
1: water.
2: But we don't got no water. So do we borrow water from another county? How do they
0: communities
2: learn how to share?
0: Come together. And fire doesn't know boundaries. We have to come together and get on them early.
2: But water shouldn't know boundaries either, but apparently we learn how to share. I'm saying long term, we could learn how to share.
1: We got to think of where that where that rainwater ends up at how it gets back to the ocean and all the people that rely on it and all the little critters.
0: And one thing we also need to think about is it's not, I don't know that it's as big of an issue. It's certainly not talked about as much now as the illegal use of water.
2: Yeah.
1: Okay.
0: So that really needs to be curbed because we don't have the
1: electric. Is that a real challenge? I know we hear about that around the illegal grows, and and one of the things that we don't like about them is that they really abuse the resources. But then even legal operations, is that a problem with the water?
0: Well, it could become a problem, and so that's when they have to consider how many legal ones are you going to license, and that needs to be a consideration about what are our water resources, what do we have to maintain. Not only, I mean, we really need to be thinking about agriculture too, because this is really important. I mean, if we can't feed
2: Nancy's
0: ourselves.
2: Nancy's got 43 acres that she can't put out because there's no water, because the guy from the Black Angus place, whatever, they've dammed up the thing and they don't get water on their property anymore. They failed a pot farm out there because somebody leased it because they don't get water out there anymore. Now there's no water to put out that field if it starts on fire. Like, what happens when all of these people don't got no more water but still land that's on fire?
1: Yeah.
0: Yeah.
2: These are the questions, I guess.
1: These are the questions. Well, we're talking with Denise Krause.
2: I didn't know I cared. I'm sorry.
1: And about the issues around Southern Oregon. Now, I wanted to just take a step back quickly and talk about the mobile home parks, because we know that, as you're saying, Ashland is recently working to keep their parks. Mm-hmm. And Pam Marsh has always been a really great proponent over there in the House about trying to preserve and create space for mobile home parks. And do you think that's a solution for the housing crisis?
0: Oh, absolutely.
1: What's your idea on mobile home parks?
0: Yeah, I like the way that where Ashland is moving with that. And we have quite a few mobile home parks throughout the community. And the danger is, that they would be maybe sold and then to developers, right, and then they would turn into more unaffordable housing.
1: Right.
0: And so it's really important that we have the legislation. I think Pam has been championing to preserve that, to continue to have the usage for mobile home parks. It needs to remain, because that is one of the answers that helps to supply more affordable housing.
2: Well,
0: so we
2: have
0: to protect
2: those.
0: Tiny
2: home park is a mobile home park.
1: Yeah.
2: So more tiny home villages are mobile home parks.
0: Yeah.
2: Places that people, millennials, car camp, motorhome lodges, those are all technically considered mobile parks. So that opens up a whole world of living opportunities for people who can't.
1: Well,
0: I think we have to think
2: mortar
0: creatively about housing, and that's what I want to be. All of these are really important conversations. So I think we need to think more about, like, also building the right kind of housing for the needs of our communities. And we don't have a lot of transitional housing.
1: Right.
0: We have Aura is doing an amazing job providing services. But then after that, the question, then where do you go? We need to,
1: right,
0: like, figure out where the gaps are. And that goes back to my background in population health, identifying what we have, finding out where the gaps and the barriers are, and then filling those in to be able to help people get back into the community and into permanent housing.
1: And everybody struggling with homelessness has their path out of homelessness is unique to them. And so these one size fit all programs hardly work. We see it doesn't work at the Night Lawn and
2: without federal funding.
1: Yeah.
2: That's getting cut. And Tina Kotex is not on his greatest list. And I feel like we're the next state probably to lose our homeless funding from the government, which means that any federal funding going to the homeless will be checked for fraud. I hope they're not frauding. I hope they're not frauding, because if they are, they'll get caught. But it's the way that they're using it to stop the services.
0: Well, this is a real serious problem, funding. So all of these things we're talking about housing and health care and funding education or funding transportation. All of these are really big ticket items. Mm. And at a time when we have a lot of uncertainty coming from the federal government and a lot of demands in the state on how are we going to pay for all of this stuff. So I would like to get involved in deeper in those conversations, and because it's really a revenue issue, and how are we going to figure out these funding sources. But I wanted to talk about, too, if we could, one of the things, we can, if we think bigger and we think creatively and we look at kind of where do we want to head in our future, we don't have to try to solve these problems in isolation, because oftentimes, we'll throw a little money here, try to fix that. It's kind of a Band-Aid. Or we'll, put a little here and hope for the best. But I think that we need to now be thinking about, ahead. What kind of future do we want for Oregon? I think we all want kind of the same thing. And I can use an example. Like I said earlier, I came from an academic health science center. So I drive regularly by SOU, and, I see less and less students on the streets, and we know about the declining enrollment. We know about programs being cut, faculty positions, staff positions being cut. Then we also know about Ashland Hospital being dismantled and, taking out the birthing center, taking out the inpatient hospital services. So it just, coming from my background, my perspective, and also there's another issue that is we don't have enough healthcare providers. So we have a healthcare professional shortage area here. We don't have enough physicians. And so I will say, you know, with Asante and the dismantling of the hospital, there were 9 NICU specialty OBGYN physicians fired.
1: Oh.
0: Okay, well, my physician was one of them. So now I have to try again to try to find another primary care provider. And so people have a lot of problems, you know, trying to navigate healthcare. Everybody has their story. So when I drive by, and this is kind of a roundabout way, but when I drive by SOU, I think, well, how could we save SOU, save the Ashland Hospital, and get more providers in this valley? And then there is like a way, and that's, so I could see a path where, you know, we already have a partnership. SOU has a partnership with OHSU, Oregon Health Sciences University. It has a nursing program on campus, which is fantastic.
1: Right.
0: What if we added another partnership with OHSU, which is a public institution, and to have a physician training program at SOU, and in, you know, in, it would complement the nursing program. It would help us to produce our own physicians. See, we have a hard time recruiting and retaining physicians to Southern Oregon.
1: Mm-hmm.
0: So how do you manage that? To get more physicians, you train them here. Okay, so I was a director of the Office of Physician Workforce, and so this isn't something I'm just talking about. We really did this kind of work, and so you train physicians here, but you don't want them to go away to residency because then they'll stay there, right? So if we had this SOU training program for medical professionals, and then we could have Ashland Hospital be a teaching hospital. And then for the clinical rotations in the third and fourth year, as well as the residency programs, those could be scattered throughout the Asante Hospital system in Providence, if they want, also in Klamath Falls and Grants Pass. So it would help our healthcare system, too, as well, if Asante wants to do that, which I think would be amazing benefit for them. So now we would be bringing in jobs for families, for good jobs, teaching. We would be helping SOU. It would help RCC. It would help OIT. Everybody could benefit from this. It would be producing providers, physicians for our communities where we need them. It gives real purpose, a real specialty purpose for the Ashland Hospital. And it's not, this is not pie in the sky. Because isn't talking about creating a new medical school. It's talking about OHSU already does medical school. This is about creating a satellite facility. And, you know, they're already, I saw an article a couple weeks ago now where UC Davis is talking about doing it with Shasta County. So do we want to, you know, and they've also, I think, done this in Lebanon, Oregon.
1: We're not recreating the wheel.
0: But the reason why it makes so much sense here, too, is not only because it meets so many needs, it brings back jobs, it brings back families. Hopefully with children, we don't need to lose another elementary school. No. We had 5. Now we have 3, and we can't lose another one. So
2: I just want the building.
0: We can't just do death by 1,000 cuts. You know, our communities, our economy is hurting. I just want to say, to have one physician, like I said, Asante, cut 9 amazing physicians, really great physicians, and one physician creates an average of 17.1 jobs in an economy. So this is a big impact. You know, physicians in general, having physicians in your community is really important. It creates jobs. It's an economic driver. It's 13% of the total U.S. economy, which is what physicians and their activities generate. So it's really important to the future of Southern Oregon.
1: And these are great jobs that can't be outsourced. They're supporting our community. So it's a great model. Is this something you think, as a senator, you could help facilitate? I know you can't just pass a law, say do this, but this seems something that we'd have to facilitate, grow, have the right people at the table. Exactly. That's something that you could do.
2: Wait, I was at the table already. I was at the table on Mother's Day with the senator of the Republic of Mexico, who had his children at the hospital.
1: Right.
2: And they were closing the birthing center that day. And both of his children were really sad. And we were there with the president of the Guanajuato University for the Amigos Club. I joined the Amigos Club because Nancy was the very first student to go to Guanajuato in 1965. So the president or the senator was very, very saddened to see our city in the decline of just the city. When it started, he was a teenager here, and now he is a senator there. Nancy and them grew up together. And so we got into a very interesting conversation about an art school and about feeding struggling students that are starving artists, and the city not being as very hospitable to people who don't nail down their, and I was the lunch lady at SOU for a year and a half, and these students couldn't afford to go to school and the rent and all the things, so they ended up moving to Medford, and they ended up going to community college, and basically because we didn't feed starving students, starving art students of an art college, bad city management had a hand to play in the fact that it's not a hospitable town to come to go to school. We don't have much support for students to make it through the school system, except for Jason and Vanessa and all of us beating them in the park. There's not a whole lot of struggling students support. You either nail it or you move to Medford and go to community college. And so he agreed with that. And Nancy was like, well, if they're going to cut the thing, we should, the Lions Club should help see about a student nursing college. Denise is heavy into this. And this was the conversation that happened over at the winery on Mother's Day. So the college really is looking for a student nursing program. And they mentioned you specifically by name. And they would like to, Lions Club would like to invest in something to that, helping the college to help the city through, and you came up specifically by name.
0: Well, there are so many. There are more than, the nursing program already exists, but it could also be expanded to include nurse practitioners if, you know, whatever the needs of the communities are. But also, I think the physicians, I mean, this is only one idea, but I think it's, and it's not the only thing. It's not like we say we do this for SOU and then that's it. No, I see this as being an kind of a way to anchor SOU and to bring back up enrollment to be able to fund it and to be able to then, because we have to save our arts and our music and our theater. This is so important part of SOU. We need the cultural parts of it. So
2: we have a very rich sister city in Mexico that would love to help us out.
0: Yeah, I just think we can't accept, we can't continue to just look at the answer as being more cuts, more jobs lost. Every job lost has much greater impact than one person losing their job. I mean, I talked about how much impact one physician has. Everybody, like every faculty member at SOU, these are just, you know, these are not just numbers. These are humans and human lives and families. So if you lose, we've lost a lot of people in this new plan, you know, a lot more cuts to SOU. This, if you lose, we lose families from our community. Our communities are bleeding. And so I don't see the, I think we need to stop looking as at the answer as being cutting more to stabilize. I think it's now how can we transform, and that's being kicked around, and this is an opportunity, and there's a lot of people who can bring a lot of conversation to this. We can, but we have to be willing to go there, and I think we, I think many people are, and yes, as senator, what you asked before, I can't like wave a magic wand, but I can find, if the community is really motivated for this, I will go to the mat for it all day long and get those people together that need to be together. And I think I already know some of those people and that I'll need to be in the conversation and and just facilitate making this kind of thing.
1: We talk about economic development, and I was always been told that the best way to create jobs and create economic growth in your community is by putting money into the hands of people that will spend it.
0: Exactly.
1: Because spending that money creates growth, and it's and so getting resources to people would be, I guess, you know, the role I hope you can you'd be able to do. Is that something with a, you know, less and less coming from the feds? How do you think we can get those important dollars for development here into the Rogue Valley and into the right hands that could really, you know, create jobs and not just reinforce the model that doesn't seem to work?
0: No, it doesn't seem to work. Yeah. We do really need to create more good jobs because that generates economic stimulation. I think it's going to be, this is not a great time to be going into the Senate, certainly. I'm going to tell you, this is like not, this is probably one of the worst times to, because the problems that we face are so large, and that it's what we're talking about is that fiscal problem that we have. How are we going to, and that's where I think the way we've been handling it, it worked for a while, it doesn't work anymore. And so now we really need to think, I hate to say think outside the box, but we do need to think more creatively and recognize where we are. But I think the reason, you know, when we are in such deep crisis like this, like I've not seen in my lifetime, is now time for it's an opening for opportunity where we can make some serious changes that we haven't been able to make before. Like look at our healthcare system. Our healthcare system is kind of, it's taken everything it can take, really, from the people. It's become such a corporate business model that that is unsustainable. People are really, really struggling and losing healthcare, and the cuts that come with HR1 are going to be very, very devastating.
1: Yeah.
0: So we can't just keep doing it the same way we've been doing it. We have to look at systems. We have to look at where they're broken and where they're hemorrhaging money, and how can we make it more efficient to provide more services to more people.
2: It's enough to try and drive you to drink, which is funny because addiction is killing us all, because this stuff is crazy, and federal funds don't cover addiction, and so all my friends are dying for it. But we're trying to find unfederal funds and taking steps at that and donations and stuff. But yeah, addiction and all the money that's going to addiction statewide, that's going to jail beds instead of addiction. And that's not pleasant. Nobody wants to get sober in a jail bed. That doesn't make it seem yay, I want to run to that.
1: But on the other hand, you know, the Jackson County has been pushing this giant, increasing their jail complex, and that space is alleged to include recovery resources. So maybe it would be a model that would allow people to get the help they needed. But let's ask Denise about that.
0: So I'd you know, like to take a step back also, because absolutely believe that we need to, you know, addiction and behavioral health are very expensive to the state. And so how can we get in front of that problem? And one way is funding education, because, you know, there's another thing, like if we aren't funding education and we aren't giving our kids opportunity, and it looks pretty bad for them. They can't get good jobs. You know, they can slide into addiction and mental health, have mental health issues. And so, you know, we need to look at how we're investing. You know, seems like we're always looking at the end. Well, let's get it in jail. So we wait until it's already out of control.
1: When it's
0: problem.
1: Most expensive
0: exactly.
1: to
2: and
1: solve.
2: And it sounds so attractive to the person's life who's living the life. Like, hey, I'm going to go get healthy and happy and sober. No, I'm going to jail to get healthy. It sounds like hell.
0: Uh-huh.
2: And it already sounds like hell, and it doesn't sound like it's saving lives. And I'd like to see, you know, I'd like to go get sober in a field with like a dog goes lives on a golden retriever. You know, like that sounds like something you want to run to, but you don't run to sobriety because it's in a jail bed.
0: Right.
2: And so that's not luring my addictive friends to getting
0: better. It is a consequence that often does work.
2: Sometimes. It works.
0: But there's a lot of expense to the community before that happens too. So, you know, and to the individual.
1: The solutions that I think you're suggesting are long term. They're systemic. They're looking out a couple generations. Now, I remember in 1990 when Oregon passed Measure 5, which fundamentally changed the way we funded our schools from top to bottom. And at the time, opponents were warning the community this exactly what was going to happen, and it has been a bleeding a slow bleed ever since. Mm-hmm. This took 30 years to start manifesting. I fear that the correction might take another 30 years to manifest. This is something that we need to be planning for long term.
0: Well, that's true, and I hope it's not that long, but it very well, you know, a recovery over time is, we have to stop digging the hole deeper.
1: Right, there you go.
0: We continue, yes. This education crisis that we have, the SOU crisis, all of that it's been a long time coming. Mm-hmm. You know, it's just been year after year of lack of adequate funding. So, it is, but all these things there's several reasons for it, and you named one of mm-hmm. them, but they're systemic problems, and we can't continue to ignore them. So how are we gonna get this back on track and build for the future? It's gonna take some some bold conversations, but I think that I think we're actually at the point where we can do this.
1: Right. Well, we're just about desperate enough.
2: Right.
0: We have to.
1: We've got a few minutes left. I appreciate you spending the hour and discussing these critical issues. How can people find out more and support you as you move forward to the primary or the general election? I'm sorry.
0: Yeah. So certainly, please, you know, visit my website is easy to remember. It's denisekraus.com. Mm-hmm. And there I'd love people to sign up to either just get on the mailing list, but also to volunteer for the campaign. Even though this is a different kind of campaign, every campaign I've been involved with has been a grassroots campaign. And to me, politics is all about addition and inclusion and bringing people in and being part of the problem, because this isn't about one person or one small group of people trying to come up with the solutions for people. This is about all of us and affects all of us. So that's really important. Another thing I would really like to do is to invite anybody who wants to walk with us in the 4th of July parade.
1: It's coming right up.
0: It is around the corner, and a free t-shirt if you do. And cool. So get involved. We'd love to get you involved.
2: This is there snacks?
0: Oh, well, I guess we could make that happen as well. And then I'll be in the with the Jackson County Democrats at the booth down afterwards.
1: It's like I said, the 4th of July, great time for candidates to get out there and give a speech on a soapbox and meet the people. And I know that you say grassroots campaign. I just want to attest that your ground game has been really amazing. The house parties and the individuals that have that are donating their time. I'm just saying, I can't count how many folks that I know and respect that it came to me and go, hey, do you know about this campaign? I'm like, yeah, I do. But that is what I've witnessed. Yeah,
0: that's the part. That's the best part. That is what I love, is, you know, connecting with people, connecting with voters, meeting them where they are, and learning, you know, what the issues are from every different perspective. That's important to me. You know, in my career, I did research, and you know, research is about bringing in, like, what did John Muir say? There's something about the importance of bringing all the pieces together. How did that go? It was about a puzzle before. I shouldn't have brought it up because I can't quote it. But
2: I've been to his fountain.
0: You want to hear from people with different perspectives, different ideas. It leads to such better decisions.
1: And that's real important. I love to closed on the idea of you're being able to reach across the aisle and meet people that may have different perspectives and different points of view and maybe ideas that you may not agree with. I know Jeff Golden, he's really been a big proponent of always, you know, reaching across the aisle and trying to create those bonds. Is that something that you are going to continue and that you hope to
0: emulate? I think, we have emulate? To. Yeah. It doesn't work if you don't. I mean, you can say, for example, I don't think there was enough of that regarding the transportation package. And as a result, we don't have one that has passed yet. So you definitely have to do that. And also during my 25-year career in that healthcare environment, I never knew what party anybody was in. It did not matter because we had a common goal, and that was to improve health outcomes. And so, you know, it's about what are the goals? A lot of us have similar goals. We care about fires. We care about quality health care. Mm-hmm. We care about education. We care about all of these things. And so it's really more about let's work towards a solution. Anybody who wants to be part of the solution would be certainly welcome to the table.
1: Well, we certainly have more in common than we have differences.
2: Yeah.
1: Especially here in the Rogue Valley, we have a lot of the kinship with our neighbors to the all around us, and we share common interests and goals, and we share the resources, the water, the land, and the spirit. So, thank you so much for coming on and telling us your ideas and your views. And I do wish you a lot of luck in the campaign moving forward. And of course, we're going to invite you and other candidates on to as we enter election season officially here coming up in a couple of months. But in the meantime, I do appreciate you coming
2: thank
1: in
2: you for
1: and,
2: doing,
1: and,
2: what you
1: and
2: do.
1: Doing what you do. Yeah.
0: Well, thank you very much for having me. I appreciate
1: awesome.
0: It.
1: Awesome. And I appreciate anyone else that's been listening. This has been We the People and here on KSKQ, although you might be listening to us on the archives or something. 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
2: Thank you so much. Right. 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
1: to you,
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1: Jeannie.
2: Informed. 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
1: Mm-hmm.
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2: Yeah.
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1: Yeah, there's great voices Thursday, 9 a.m. Matthew, we've got Friday, Holly in the morning.
2: Yep.
1: And they're really the hearts and souls of our station here.
2: Yep.
1: Check them out.
2: We're doing it.
1: Yeah. All right. Check out our archives at kskq.org. Okay, let's...
2: Have a great week.
1: Yeah, you too. Everybody, have a great week. And we'll go out with a little bit of Graceland.

0: when it is necessary in the course of human events for people to dissolve bonds with their governments, they must give mankind decent declaration of the causes which impel them to the separation. All men are equal. That is how they are created, endowed with certain rights that are not to be debated. Life, liberty, and happiness, just to name a few, we hold these rights to be self-evident and true. Now it is also man's right to institute government, which derives its power from the people's consent. And when a government's commitment to its citizens falters, it is the right of the people to abolish or alter it. And after the people achieve their liberation, they may take it on themselves to lay the foundation of a new government that is righteous and pure, one that keeps its citizens happy and secure. Now men will not revolt if their suffering is light, but revolution shall always be the people's right. And when the long train of abuse becomes too much to bear, the system must be reconstructed or repaired. For the United Colonies, now is that hour. Too long has Great Britain usurped our power. The king's tyranny can no longer be permitted, and to prove this to the world, let facts be submitted. He has denied us the power to make laws as we would, even laws that are necessary for the public good. He's dissolved our governments, obstructed our courts, all without the people's consent or support. He has altered and abolished our fundamental charters, blocked foreign trade, denied our right to barter, imposed taxes on us without our consensus, had us tried overseas for pretended offenses, transported foreign troops into our nation, bringing with them tyranny, death, and desolation, quartered them among us even in times of peace, while they burnt our towns and plundered our seas. The laws and actions of the king disgust us. He has been too deaf to hear the voice of justice. We've attempted to reason and tried to petition, but the king of Great Britain just refuses to listen. He's a prince whose character is marked by acts of tyranny and is unfit to be the ruler of a people who are free. The United Colonies will tolerate no more. From now on, we are friends in peace, but enemies in war. To the monarchy of Britain, we are no longer bound. We absolve ourselves of all allegiance to the British crown. It's the unanimous decision of those men in attendance. The states of America declare their independence.
1: Oregon, Ohio, Oklahoma, Arizona, Connecticut, Kansas, Colorado, California, Rhode Island, Pennsylvania, Delaware, Dakota, Michigan, Montana, Mississippi, Minnesota, Massachusetts, Maryland, Maine, Missouri, New Hampshire, New Mexico, New York, New Jersey, Idaho, Iowa, Illinois, Indiana, Kentucky, Arkansas, Utah, Louisiana, West Virginia, Washington, Wyoming, Georgia, Wisconsin, Carolina, Alabama, Florida, Tennessee, Texas, Nevada, Nebraska, Vermont, Virginia, Hawaii, and Alaska. I've been all over Europe and Asia too. Nice places to visit, that might be true, but my only home and the place I wanna be is the land of the brave and the home of the free. I'm an American, baby, born and raised.

Americans, Japanese, Chinese, Thai, and Korean, Irishmen, Italians, and other Europeans, British, Polish, Swedish, Russian, French, Dutch, and German. Some people so mixed up that it's hard to determine. Oregon, Ohio, Oklahoma, Arizona, Connecticut, Kansas, Colorado, California, Rhode Island, Pennsylvania, Delaware, Dakota, Michigan, Montana, Mississippi.

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Atrocities were committed that no words can correct, but I still want to try to give you people some respect. I think your land is beautiful and no, you didn't choose it. I just wanted to say thank you for allowing me to use it. Oregon, Ohio, Oklahoma, Arizona, Connecticut, Kansas, Colorado, California, Rhode Island, Pennsylvania, Delaware, Dakota, Michigan, Montana, Mississippi, Minnesota, Massachusetts, Maryland, Maine, Missouri, New Hampshire, Mexico, New York, New Jersey, Idaho, Iowa, Illinois, Indiana, Kentucky, Arkansas, Utah, Louisiana, West Virginia, Washington, Wyoming, Georgia, Wisconsin, Carolina, Alabama, Florida, Tennessee, Texas, Nevada, Nebraska, Vermont, Virginia, Hawaii, and Alaska.

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1: 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Moroccan Ensemble Sepharine, Alice D. Maselli with Andy Cassad, Laronia, Larry Pattison, Bhakti Hart will also be playing. 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

0: das Lichten, wenn sie verbrennen. Ja, davor kann ich nicht. Ich bin von Kopf zu Fuß aus Liebe eingestellt. Dies ist meine Welt. Oh, that's the way my whiskey. Survive, he said, is the name of the game. What I give a shit.
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2: Michael Glow, and this is I Am Turning. 33 degrees, Illuminati, LP revolution in me. They say Christ died at this age. I hope it's not contagious. I am turning. 2000, an oldie but a goodie. Here's a more recent one from March. Staring at Rattlesnake Butte, I decide that a new name might serve me well now. I've had aliases before, silly nicknames from friends, family, and foes. Last time I got hot behind the mic, I went by Glow. So today, after the battle scars of life and death, the wounds that really don't heal, but you've just learned to deal and adapt or live with or cope with or not the best or worst you can, I think of all I had to lose. It's been a gamble all along. And my teachers have come and gone like the wind. These transitions can be heavy and hit hard. Think derecho in eastern Colorado. Straight up, knock you to your knees kind of losses. The real blues, where the aftermath feels completely meaningless. Barely remembering to breathe or eat or laugh. I like the sound of Tormi. But someone someday is going to franchise it. I'll hear Torme and try to hold my tongue. But knowing where I'll probably go, I think I'll just go by Tony. Yeah, Tony sounds about right. With an accent. Tony. Anything to fool myself into a fresh start.

14th at 4 p.m. Pacific Time, join the Eugene Springfield Singing Resistance and Indivisible Eugene Springfield for Rise Up, Sing Out, a concert for the First Amendment, an uplifting evening of music, community, and action, hosted by the Committee for the First Amendment, CFA. This special live stream event will feature an all-star lineup including Jane Fonda, Patti Smith, Bette Midler, Rufus Wainwright, Joy Reid, Wilson Cruz, Broadway Inspirational Voices, and more. Together we'll celebrate the freedoms guaranteed by the First Amendment, including the freedoms of speech, religion, press, assembly, and protest, and the people power that protects them. Join us to sing along, connect with neighbors, share food and creativity, and celebrate the power we build when we come together. Whether you're a longtime organizer or a brand new to the movement, you're invited to an evening of joy, inspiration, and collective action in support of democracy and freedom. That's also Flag Day. A core principle behind all No Kings events is a commitment to nonviolent action. We expect all participants to seek to de-escalate any potential confrontation with those who disagree with our values and to act lawfully at these events. Weapons of any kind, including those legally permitted, should not be brought to events.

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Moroccan Ensemble Sepharine, Alice D. Maselli with Andy Cassad, Laronia, Larry Pattison, Bhakti Hart will also be playing. There'll be food, crafts, song circles, ecstatic dance, and more. That's the very first Turning Tides Music Festival, September 19th at Island Park in Springfield. TurningTidesMusic.org for more information and tickets.

Some risked everything for free, accepting nothing but a handshake. Some charged enough to live on for a year. But such details don't matter when so much is at stake, when all that matters is a boat that

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Solving all the problems.

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1: Join the Ice Clowns Tuesday, May 12th, and speak out with satire from Indivisible Eugene Springfield. Did you know that there was a recruitment center for ICE clowns right here at our beautiful and highly secure federal building? Well, what are you waiting for? Interviews and trial runs for ICE clowns are beginning Tuesday, May 12th at 3 p.m. at the federal building. We are hoping to see long lines of motivated clowns showing off their stuff to an adoring public and impressing our hard-nosed ICE clown sergeants. Scorn for the status quo is a must. A lack of relevant experience is a bonus. Job duties. Show the run-of-the-mill DHS force that you are already all you can be. March, jiggle, juggle, gawk, squawk. Thumb your nose at security cameras. Amuse yourself at the expense of your dignity, just as our ICE compatriots sacrifice their integrity to follow illegitimate orders from on high. Design your own in-service training. No tact or discretion will be tolerated. For the interview, line up at our custom crenellated cardboard compound at 7th and Pearl. Tell the red-nosed sergeants that their bozo sent me. You may interview in groups of like-minded buffoons. Bring a fellow fool. Assure your friend that you intend to follow the letter of the law about where to walk and protest, but in a silly, annoying way only a true clown could conceive of. And that safety will be your priority on sidewalks and public walkways. We clowns do not desire personal contact with trad ICE, but their actions may inspire ours from a distance. Be sure to ask your commanding officer clowns at the recruitment center for some game-like rules to make the action look cohesive to the public and be fun and interactive. Please be prepared with the following: basic black, khaki, or other standard militaristic thug attire with a dramatic difference of colorful socks or peculiar shoes, a ridiculous wig, hat, or headdress, and for extra employment points, a red clown nose or makeup. Clown tools of the trade, strongly encouraged. Any strange object that cannot be construed as a weapon but can be seen by baffled drivers and those inside the building. This item will be your interactive theme, your shtick for the day. For example, a hula hoop, a horn, a large toy, rubber chicken, a broom, a laundry basket, your blankie. This is a local Indivisible event. A core principle behind all Indivisible events is a commitment to nonviolent action. We expect all participants to seek to de-escalate any potential confrontation with those who disagree with our values. Read by Robin Bloomgarden for KEPW Whole Community News.
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0: That was, of course, AC/DC with A Thunderstruck. I am your host, Buck Wild, and this is my lovely co-host, Miss Veronica Seals. And this is
1: Stand Up, Be Heard.
0: Too many families are living a nightmare they never asked for. Too many names have slipped through the cracks, and too many times the people sworn to protect and serve simply didn't.
1: But here, their stories don't disappear. Here, their voices don't fade. We shine a light where others look away. We ask the questions that should have been asked the first time. And we refuse to let silence be our final word.
0: Every week, we dig into the cases that were ignored, mishandled, or buried. We talk to the families left behind, the experts who knew better, and the communities demanding answers.
1: Because justice doesn't happen by accident. It happens when people refuse to sit down, shut up, or let the system shrug its shoulders.
0: So buckle up. Today's story matters. Today's story deserves the truth.
1: And together, we're going to make sure it gets heard. Because behind every missing person is a life interrupted, a favorite song left half played, a job they planned to show up to, a child that was meant to be picked up from school, a promise they intended to keep.
0: And behind every failure to investigate is a family forced to become detectives, forced to chase leads, forced to beg for attention, forced to fight a system that should have fought for them, and forced to pay for it.
1: We've seen the patterns, the delays, the excuses. The maybe they just ran off. Maybe we'll look into it. Or we'll call you back.
0: And we've seen the consequences. Evidence lost, witnesses forgotten, time wasted, lives shattered, complete chaos.
1: But this show isn't about pointing fingers for the sake of drama. It's about accountability. It's about truth. It's about making sure the people who vanished aren't erased twice. Once from the world and again from the paperwork.
0: Mothers who won't stop searching. The fathers who won't stop fighting. The siblings who refuse to let their loved ones become a cold case number. It's about the communities who've been shouting into the void for years, waiting for someone, anyone to listen.
1: So if you're here to hear the stories that matter.
0: If you're here to demand answers where there have been none.
1: And if you're here to stand with the families who have been standing alone.
0: This is Stand Up, Be Heard. Today's case matters.
1: Today's case deserves justice.
0: And today, we're not letting silence win.
1: Okay, Buck, we're doing the McKenna Riley case. We're going to continue on that long, long road to justice. Let's talk about who McKenna was for a minute. She was from Pennsylvania originally.
0: Cumberland County.
1: Okay, early in April of 2023 was the last known sighting for McKenna Riley, is when she was last seen alive in the Blue River area. She was found by construction workers naked and distraught, not knowing, kind of disoriented, afraid that she had no safe place to go, and she had felt like she had been drugged. Now remember, she was naked as a jaybird.
0: Yeah, and it was very, very cold up there that time of year.
1: Yes, and she was seen previous to that trying doorknobs, trying to frantically find some place to go and get help. Okay, so 3 hours later, the police show up.
2: What you doing naked up here, ma'am?
1: Okay, sir. Well, here's what happened. She talked to them for a few minutes, and the officer goes, "Oh, you have no safe place to go. Okay, well, I'm going to go take this other call. Thanks, ma'am. Drive yourself home, even though you feel drugged.
0: As long as you're loaded and don't know where you're at and
1: get
0: you don't feel safe.
1: Wheel.
0: Well, just why don't you just take it home then?
1: Yeah.
0: Yeah, real good.
1: What's that about, Buck? Why would they do that?
0: Obviously because they
1: said she did not hit the standard they have for a mental hold or any kind of help.
0: Really? I showed my nipple once in traffic, on the sidewalk, mind you, to a car, and I got a knee in my back and hauled off.
1: You showed your nipple in public?
0: Yeah, just once, but...
1: Why were you doing that?
0: Well, because somebody had showed me theirs. I was just returning the favor. But that's besides the point. That was in a moving car. Anyway, I was on the sidewalk. So I just lifted up my shirt real quick, showed my nipple, and then that was it. You know,
1: and the
0: brief
1: sirens,
0: gesture,
1: the
0: and
1: sirens
0: I get a
1: start
0: knee
1: coming.
0: In my back, and I end up in detox. So, you know, but that,
1: holy
0: that
1: mo-
0: but being naked and afraid and no safe place to go doesn't meet the criteria.
1: But a nipple on Buck Wild's chest does.
0: A male nipple at that.
1: A hairy male nipple passed
0: for 2 seconds.
1: As a joke towards a
0: right
1: in a jokingly manner.
0: Yeah, which I
1: put you
0: last
1: in the,
0: I checked. I mean, you could, even if you were a woman, you could have your shirt go topless, you know, in this state and in this city here.
1: Okay.
0: Right. So I mean, where's the justice in that?
1: I don't know. But no, there is no justice because this woman really needed help and they failed to help her. But they're wasting time with people like Buck that are showing their nipple.
0: Did not need help.
1: And in jest, you were showing your nipple to passerbyers.
0: Well, just one passerbyer returning the favor. But anyway, that's a long story. And that was when I was, what, 19?
1: Oh, so I mean, no, that was nothing. A kid doing that as a joke, yeah.
0: Yeah.
1: I get it. But they have time to go to that, and we're,
0: yeah.
1: Jesus. Okay, so there she goes. The police told the family that they followed her home, and they lied because later on they found surveillance video from a private owner mm-hmm. of a business. I think it was a business, or was it a resident? I think it was a business.
0: I believe it was a business.
1: Had footage and saw McKenna on the tape.
0: She driving
1: was,
0: away.
1: But not once was that sheriff behind her at any time. So they lied. They lied to the family.
0: Oh my goodness. That's establishing a
1: pattern.
0: Yes, exactly.
1: Okay. And then she, it's really unsure what kind of happened next, right, Buck?
0: Right. How would you handle that differently as sheriff?
1: How would I?
0: Mm-hmm.
1: Well, I would have just hunted down whoever did it to her. That's why I'm not running.
0: Okay, I just want to know what your platform was.
1: That's my platform. I hunt them down and you shoot them. But that's
0: okay.
1: Me.
0: Yeah.
1: if they did that to somebody. I think that's terrible.
0: I do.
1: To do to a woman. Forget that.
0: It is, yeah.
1: Or anybody.
0: Chivalry. What happened to chivalry?
1: I know. Whatever happened to anybody helping each other? I mean, that's...
0: Well, you know, it's a strange day and age.
1: But he's paid to help her. He is a law enforcement officer.
0: I know. Heck, I get, you know,
1: okay,
0: hit in the ribs for opening a door for somebody some days.
1: Yeah, I know. Well,
0: you
1: okay,
0: never
1: so...
0: know. You never know if it's considered a kind gesture or a rude thing.
1: All right, Buck, have some Wheaties. Okay.
0: Well,
1: anyway, on this happy note, here... So let's get back on task. She okay. was then found, and here's where it all goes awry. We have some footage we're going to play for you in just a second. And this is the first time this has
0: Actually,
1: ever been
0: we
1: heard.
0: Have some audio. We don't really have.
1: Oh, audio. Together. I'm sorry. And nobody's ever heard these tapes before. This is the family talking. Right when they find out McKenna has gone missing. And this is really sad because you can hear the fright in their voices. You can hear the chaos that happens when somebody goes missing. And you can start seeing something unfold.
0: It is raw and it is real.
1: And if you don't like it, turn the dial. But this is all true. Buck, and I'm going to explain what we're going to be hearing here and who. We have Bevan, who is McKenna Riley's sister. Now, remember, she lives in Pennsylvania. And this all occurred in Blue River, Oregon. So that's a long, long distance. So think if you were in another state and you get a call up about your beloved sister missing, what I mean, how would that feel? That would be horrible because you'd have to come all the way out here to try to look for her, and think of the expense, the time, the effort that would go into that. And I mean, it's unreal to think how much money it would cost a family to even do this and be able to come out and search. But you can hear in their voices some pretty desperate moments. Now, talking to her is Tina, the baby mama of Wyatt, McKenna Riley's boyfriend at the time, who had the ankle monitor on, it's her mother. So the baby mama's mother, Tina, because Angel is her daughter. Angel is the one that had the baby with Wyatt years ago. And so it's Wyatt's baby mama, mother. Right, Buck? Boy, that was a mouthful. Okay, so with no other waiting, you got to... Okay, for a second waiting, Buck's pulling it up. Sorry about that, Buck. Okay, here we go. And listen carefully.
3: Hi, is this Tina?
4: Yes, it is.
3: Hi, this is Will. I'm here and with Bevin's my wife, staff. Bevin. This is McKenna's sister and brother-in-law. Hey.
4: So we're just trying to figure out what's going on. The police called us, and so we just found out what's going on.
3: Can you talk right now? Are you in a position where you can talk?
5: So I went up there.

0: Okay, well, she was getting a lot out quick.
1: Yeah.
0: But here's the good thing about that, is now we're trying to piece this together, and now we're getting the pieces put together. You have Kirk Wilson's account, Rachel's account, we have Wyatt's account, and we have now this one to look at. Yes. And we have even more on this that we're going to play here in a minute. Right. Some real interesting stuff. And Buck, why don't we... Okay, let's talk about what we just heard.
1: All right.
0: Okay. She is saying, basically, she was sick. Tina's saying she was sick. Mm-hmm. She had an appointment to get together with McKenna to do laundry, but she didn't show up. That's what I'm taking away from it.
2: Yeah.
0: How about you?
2: Yep.
0: But fast forward that at 150 miles an hour as she's talking.
1: Yeah.
0: Because that was really fast talking, so it's hard for everybody probably to get that. But that was the gist of it. She was supposed to meet up with McKenna to do laundry. She didn't show, so she got panicked. She went up to Kirk Wilson's trailer where next door, you know, they lived like next door where they could see each other's place in RVs. And Kirk Wilson was there. And this gets interesting.
3: That the neighbor supposedly went in there and got her keys and I don't know why it's not really making a lot of sense to me, because my daughter went up there and got the dog to take the dog to Wyatt so somebody was caring for the dog, and they had her keys and they handed them already. They said, oh, they could have, supposedly told the officer they took them so they could lock everything up.
0: Okay, Buck, why don't we explain for people the scenario there? This is kind of the last scene where they think McKenna was still, how would you put it? I don't know how to exactly put that. She had gotten grocery shopping. They can prove that she did go grocery shopping, right? Because there was at least a receipt. There were some groceries sitting there.
1: Yes.
0: When they went into a trailer, they saw that there was groceries out. There were some perishables. Mm-hmm. There was some stuff in her car still. Her purse was in her car, right?
1: Yeah.
0: And her phone was left there. It looks like she just up and vanished.
1: Yes.
0: Because everything was kind of in disarray, kind of like, you know, like when you're first getting back from the grocery store and you're putting away groceries, like something interrupted her right at a certain moment.
1: Right.
0: Precisely. And this is what's scary about it, because she never went anywhere without her dog.
1: Nope.
0: Never. And the dog had been barking. Yeah, I mean,
1: apparently for days.
0: Yeah. For a day at least. Yeah. And now, the neighbor says at one point to Buck and I, when we were doing our interviews here, that it wasn't unlike her to leave for weeks, you know, like a week at a time and unpredictably and stuff. But now, wait.
1: But he could also tell that it was a hungry bark. It wasn't a normal bark. It was like, I'm a hungry dog bark. Remember that?
0: I remember that. Yeah. But that was a whole different thing. Let's stay on task here. Okay. No, he said that... I can't even come back from that. I'm sorry.
1: Jesus. I apologize. There.
0: Thank you
1: I didn't
0: for
1: mean
0: that.
1: To ruin it.
0: Okay. Us. So basically, he said that I lost my whole freaking train.
1: From sun up to sundown.
0: Oh, my goodness, Buck. Why? We were on something there. Okay. So back to what we were talking about. We were talking about Kirk Wilson. And what he had said to us is that she would leave sometimes for a few days at a time and never say anything, and it wasn't that unusual. But then on another conversation he had with us, why would he be panicked when she was gone for just that 12 hours?
1: He didn't even know how long. It could have been less than that, really, because they were gone all day the day before. Right, so they themselves had only gotten back at 10 at night, so I don't know.
0: It doesn't make a lot of sense, because something's wrong here with this timeline, because if you look at it, it doesn't make sense. I mean, here, she hasn't been gone that long, but if you're going to be worried about her, at this point, he's saying he didn't know she had been seen naked and confused, because remember,
1: Kirk said that.
0: Yeah, Kirk said that to us. And so

0: But this time he didn't know that, so why would he have been concerned?
1: Yeah, about her well-being any more than usual? I wouldn't think that they would be.
0: Especially if she was gone. I mean, maybe the dog was barking, but I spend more time at the mall than that.
1: Oh, I know you do.
0: Okay, so you have the other problem is the food's left out, and then you get all these people rushing up there to check on her, and what happens when they enter the trailer? Buck?
1: Well, he uses his shirt.
0: That would be Kirk Wilson.
1: Yeah, because he doesn't want to take the crime scene or have his prints on it.
0: Those were his words in here in our studio. He said he didn't want, if it was a crime scene, he didn't want to, you know.
1: Right, so she's gone less than 12 hours, which is not abnormal. They're really worried about her well-being for some reason. He doesn't want to leave his fingerprints for some reason.
0: And they're upset that she didn't show up to do laundry.
1: Yeah, so I'm failing to see where the urgency and what led to that urgency build up there.
0: Well, I think Wyatt had gone to Tina and Angel and had said, "Hey, I'm concerned about her. Please go up there and check it out."
1: Well, yeah, because he hadn't seen her all day. He was supposed to meet her.
0: Yeah, and
1: right?
0: As a boyfriend, he was really getting concerned because she had been telling him that, according to Wyatt, now this is Wyatt's words, not mine, she was scared of the neighbor and some other, you know, several other people up there. So that being said, why don't we talk about some of these players that are up there?
1: Oh, you mean the guy Mike that nobody talks about that was Kirk's helper?
0: Kirk's friend.
1: He picked up off the side of the road.
0: And nobody knows what happened to him. Nobody talks about him.
1: Nope. Or his mentor there, Guy Brinkman.
0: Yeah, who is a convicted
1: sex offender and failure to appear on quite frequently, I guess.
0: Yeah, and guess who he was camping with?
1: Wyatt and the cannibal wannabe people.
0: Yep. Let's remember there's some cannibalists that were wanting to start practicing cannibalism up at Blue River, and they clearly said that, hey, let's act like we'll kind of give you a little demonstration here. I will be Aaron and you can be Desmond.
1: Okay.
0: Hey, Desmond, what are you thinking? What would you like to try?
2: I think I'd like to eat a person.
0: Okay. Well, yeah. Okay. That's what they were kind of contemplating. Okay. So from where McKenna was found, mm-hmm. 4 months after she disappeared, dead in the water, supposedly drowned, she would have had to go through what kind of terrain, Buck, after that little shopping trip?
1: Oh, it was pretty dang treacherous. There's hovels and blackberries. There's
0: kind of ditches
1: boulders.
0: And
1: yeah, like that's what I mean by hovels. Yeah. Very uneven, steep terrain.
0: To run naked like that.
1: You wouldn't do it naked. I mean,
0: you wouldn't do it clothed in the dark.
1: No, you wouldn't.
0: A woman without her dog?
1: Yeah, you wouldn't do that, no.
0: Unless you were running from something, maybe.
1: Possible. Or, that's possible.
0: Maybe she was going to meet somebody. But to all your groceries and stuff like that, see, we're just speculating.
1: It seems a little
0: here.
1: Bit like she might have gotten nabbed, if you ask me, just because of the state of the house.
0: Yeah. And the fact that the Lane County Sheriff didn't preserve
1: any of the evidence,
0: the crime scene like that, is pretty damning to me.
1: Yeah, it seems like a pretty big mess up.
0: Yeah, it does. So that being said, once again, anybody that wants to help with this case and help the family out, they've spent $30,000 of their own money trying to get the second autopsy, and they got it. And it did show that she had no water in her lungs, no saturation. She had no water in her stomach.
1: Yeah. And the lividity of the body was that of being killed on dry land and then later, placed in the water.
0: Yes. Her body was in great condition compared to what you would think it would be for somebody that had been in the water that long.
1: Yeah.
0: Definitely.
1: We did see the autopsy.
0: Yes, we did see the autopsy firsthand, so we can say that.
1: It was graphic.
0: Yes, and very sad. Very sad.
1: Yeah, and the hole they speak of that's very uniform is very uniform.
0: Yeah, it is. And it was, you know, you look at that and you can tell.
1: It's not a turtle.
0: You can tell, definitely, it was not turtle activity because the Fish and Wildlife Department, they assured the PI that's on the case.
1: There ain't none in here. Maybe the tributary if you're lucky, but probably not in that.
0: So it was not a freshwater drowning. It was murder.
1: It was. Cut and dry.
0: Cut and dry.
1: Covered up.
0: Covered up. Why, you say? Because the police would have too much liability if they actually were honest in this case.
1: Yeah, nobody wants a wrongful death suit.
0: You don't let a naked woman go when she's scared and has no safe place to go. You don't let her go.
1: Like
0: she thinks she was drugged.
1: 101.
0: I just don't understand what they were thinking.
1: I don't either, because an average citizen would probably be like, well, hey, why don't you let me call your family or something? You
0: a
1: know?
0: Friend. Anybody.
1: Yeah.
0: Woman's space.
1: I think a stranger would do that.
0: One of the woman's space places. Anything. Right?
1: Yeah, you would think.
0: Heck. I don't know many bystanders that would just not do anything.
1: Yeah.
0: They would try to help her, let alone a police officer. Hello.
1: Yeah, well, yeah. Not to add insult to injury, it takes 3 hours to get out there, and then you just are like, well, hey,
0: I'm gonna go now.
1: Yeah,
0: have a good day.
1: Glad I came out to see this.
0: I'm gonna tell your parents that hey, I followed you, just so I look good.
1: Yeah,
0: I'm gonna lie to the parents and make this situation even worse.
1: I wonder if our tax dollars are still paying this guy's salary or something.
0: Or even anybody's salary
1: anybody involved in it? Yeah, yeah, no, it's kind of sick.
0: That to me is, you are just as guilty as the people, whoever's responsible.
1: Yeah, you're probably
0: for this.
1: Worse off in my book,
0: yeah.
1: Because you're covering it up.
0: You're covering
1: you
0: it up.
1: You know better, and you're preventing justice from happening, which is your job, is to make justice happen. Right?
0: Not hurt families even deeper that have already been just struck down by the news of their daughter being found dead.
1: All right.
0: That's terrible. It's really terrible. And then you talk about some of the players up there. Jason Carter, he doesn't like being, he's a private
1: he's
0: person.
1: He's a very private individual.
0: He's why is that, Buck?
1: Well, that's because his real name is Jason Shirley. He had that changed to cover the fact up that he's a sex offender.
0: Yeah.
1: A several times over.
0: So you got that little bit of information, and then you got so much going here. Now, it's almost surreal, isn't it?
1: Mm-hmm.
0: Because there's just so many players in this. So let's go back over the players, kind of give everybody a view again of who is who. You have Bevan, who is the sister of McKenna. McKenna is our victim. Wyatt is her boyfriend / fiance who has the ankle bracelet on. Angel and Tina are Wyatt's
1: baby's
0: mom mama
1: and her mom.
0: And her mom. So it'd be baby mama's, it'd be the baby's grandma.
1: Mother-in-law, basically.
0: Yeah, mother-in-law, yeah. They aren't together.
1: Ex-mother-in-law.
0: Ex-mother-in-law, yeah. They're not together anymore. And they all got along, I guess, and with McKenna and stuff.
1: Yeah.
0: So, yeah. And she was the one that you heard on the tape. The mother-in-law.
1: Yeah, the mother-in-law.
0: Okay. And then you have Guy Brinkman. He was the one that has a record as long as...
1: Sex offender.
0: Like, yeah, failure to report as a sex offender. I mean, all kinds of stuff.
1: Skin beef coming out of the ears.
0: It's just disgusting. And then you have let's see, who else do we have here? Tara is the best friend of McKenna, who lives not in Lane County, but, you know, about 150 miles away. So she was closer than Pennsylvania. So she came out here first, and she was the one, I think, that found this second group of clothing, right? Or the first group
1: the
0: of
1: first,
0: clothing.
1: The first, yeah.
0: Which Detective Rich looked at and saw the clothing, and Tara goes, hey, I recognize that sweatshirt. That was McKenna's. You
1: know, we sell a lot of sweatshirts out here. Don't worry about that. It probably isn't.
0: We don't need to take it into custody or anything as evidence. And she goes, but I know that's McKenna's. And
1: yeah, I don't think so.
0: It took Tara to sit there and take it into custody, or to pick it up and save it.
1: Yeah, and they still didn't even want it, did they? Did they?
0: Did they ever
1: take those clothes into custody? I don't think so.
0: I don't think they ever. I don't think they
1: took pictures.
0: I don't think they really tried too hard. I know they took lie detector tests on several people to make their job easier, I guess.
1: Yeah. And the next set of clothing that was conveniently folded, they found that.
0: Yeah. And it was right there on the backside of Saddle Dam.
1: Mm-hmm.
0: And right there by McKenna's trailer, kind of in between that and the spot she was found.
1: Right.
0: And there was a pair of clothing or something and some knife-like object.
1: In a can,
0: yeah. And it matched actually the hole in her neck.
1: Yeah, it did.
0: And then this is just heartbreaking. So Detective Rich is the detective on it. Oops, we got a Dexcom going off.
1: Sorry there. Blood sugar alert.
0: Blood sugar alert. Diabetes, it's important to take care of it. Go ahead, Buck. Diabetes, we support you,
2: Check
0: Buck.
2: Your blood sugar and check it often.
0: Walter Grimley. Or what is his name?
1: Wilford Grimley.
0: Yeah. I remember that commercial.
2: Me and my good friend and partner, Dick Richards.
0: Yeah. God, Buck, what are you doing to me today? Oh, Lord.
2: Just my Wilford Brimley
0: impersonation. Oh, my goodness. So, thank you.
1: Yeah, it really doesn't take much to do a Wilford Brimley.
0: I couldn't do it, and I sound like Rusty Sailor.
1: Well, you got to imagine you got that bushy mustache.
0: The walrus mustache.
1: Yeah, the walrus mustache.
0: Okay, back to
1: you're on a mule.
0: You know, with Liberty Medical?
1: Yeah.
0: Okay.
2: Liberty Medical, you got. Yeah.
0: I get it. Yeah. Okay, so you take care of your diabetes, Buck, and I will
1: sit
0: there.
1: They also have catheter packs you can get from them, too, like a catheter trial pack.
0: Are you done?
1: Yeah, I'm sorry.
0: Go take care of your diabetes. Okay, so we have Jason Carter. We have his friend Freeman. What's his Freeman's first name?
1: James
0: Freeman, who is Jason Carter's sidekick. And Jason Carter is the landlord, supposedly landlord of the piece of property where McKenna lived on. And he has, like we said, some major problems. His wife now, or I guess, or at the time she was, when they first got together, was very young compared to him. And so a lot of people took issue with that. We're not saying any judgment here, whatever. But yeah, that was interesting. And they had a baby together, lived up on the property too. And I guess this is interesting. At one point, she tried to kill herself.
1: Actually, several. At least two that we know of. But I believe Wyatt alluded to maybe more than the two.
0: I only know of one.
1: No, we know of two.
0: We do?
1: Yes, because we were called in the middle of the night both times.
0: Yes, that's true. Well, on the one I was at the one, but the other one you were. And yes, we did get a call at 2:30 in the morning or 3:30.
1: Somewhere near there, yeah.
0: And it was from Kirk Wilson.
1: Yep.
0: Telling us that it was very strange.
1: Yeah, I don't even know how to describe that one or if we should.
0: I don't even know what to say. There were times where we were getting messages at 3 in the morning, 4 in the morning, 1 in the morning, 2 in the morning, telling us what we needed to know about this case, supposedly. And apparently, they had, Kirk Wilson had a lot to say to us.
1: Yeah, that's what he said. A lot of times he said that.
0: But it almost felt like he was toying with us.
1: Yeah, pretty much.
0: Pretty much.
1: Wasting our time. And
0: wasting
1: his.
0: And his, and in the middle of the night, just to tell us he's the rising phoenix and sun god.
1: Yeah.
0: Nothing like being woke up out of a cold, dead sleep to that.
1: Nope.
0: No. And, you know, we have an open ear for anybody that has something to say on these cases. We'll always listen.
1: Hey, what was her dog's name?
0: Who?
1: McKenneth.
0: Hilo.
1: Isn't that like a sun god?
0: Oh, well, maybe so.
1: Helios?
0: Yeah. And what it, I don't know. He was saying a lot of things, and he was...
1: Not that that means anything with the other, but...
0: Yeah. But, well, that was pretty good that you remembered that. He... How would you put it? Kirk had the belief that he had vision beyond his eyes, that he was able to see things that normal people didn't see and feel things that normal.
1: I made a short clip of that, and I played it a couple weeks ago. I call it the magic trick.
0: Okay.
1: The clip is called that, but that's where he says, I died a couple times, and so now I've got this power. You know.
0: Yeah. And he, I guess... He asked, what does justice look like for the family?
1: Yes,
0: that was
1: several
0: a main,
1: times.
0: Yeah, that was a big question. What is that even? I have no idea.
1: Why are you asking me, first off? I'm not related.
0: I know. I don't know. He wanted you to ask the family that.
1: Yeah.
0: And you did.
1: And you
0: relayed the message.
1: Awkward message, though.
0: Yeah, I know. It is an awkward message. These cases do get awkward sometimes, don't they?
1: Yeah.
0: And they get difficult. And it is really hard to sometimes not stop and just shake your head on this.
1: Yeah.
0: Because to me, it seems like there are so many players in this case that know what happened. That know what happened. And you know who you are. We know who you are. We have our you know, we're pretty darn tootin'. Sure, we believe who we, you know, believe, but we're not going to say it out loud. But,
1: no.
0: You know, everybody's allowed an opinion.
1: Yeah, there ain't nothing legal about having an opinion.
0: And we have our opinions. And, you know, we're just here to bring awareness to these cases and to let you, the listener, and the community know what's going on. When you're
1: because
0: police,
1: if anything, we are unbiased.
0: We let Kirk come in here and Rachel. We let Wyatt come in here.
1: I'd be happy to have anybody else that had any info.
0: We're
1: going to
0: bring
1: well.
0: McKenna's parents on at one point, and we have a few other people that are coming in to do interviews on that.
1: Yeah, and we have a few in the bank there with the Bevan did.
0: Yes, and we
1: also
0: have,
1: with the United Justice.
0: Yeah, and we have a few more.
1: Yeah.
0: So we have a lot to play on this. A lot of things.
1: We're trying to give all angles.
0: All the angles, and you guys can listen and compare. And we thought it'd be fun. Not fun. That's not the right word. It would be productive to take some of the clips from some of our earlier shows with the different suspects here or
1: describing
0: players.
1: The same situation or period of time and play side by side so you can hear the discrepancies.
0: We did that at home, and we did hear quite a bit of...
1: And you had to say, wow.
0: You had to say, wow, why didn't the police catch some of this?
1: And you also had to be like, wow, they all kind of have a similar twist to it, you know?
0: It's,
1: I mean,
0: almost
1: they're different stories, but
0: some
1: like,
0: of it.
1: Yeah, exactly. That as well.
0: I mean, and for the
1: people
0: police,
1: that you don't think would corroborate each other's stories sometimes do, and people that you think wouldn't don't.
0: I've learned a lot more than I think. I think we know sometimes a lot more than even the police because they never put any effort into it.
1: Well, because it was a freshwater drowning to them.
0: Of course, because then they wouldn't be liable in court for letting
1: right,
0: the
1: and we
0: poor
1: all know that's
0: naked.
1: Not true. Yes.
0: We know that's not true. And so what would you guys do? Now, let's ask the listener.
1: Yeah, let's ask a listener. I would love to get some calls or some letters
0: about daughter,
1: this.
0: If your daughter was found dead in the Blue River Reservoir, and let's say that the police found her naked, scared and roofied or drugged, feeling not like herself, and said, I have no safe place to go. Now, how many parents out there or people with children, you or sisters or girlfriends, would you want that loved one to not have some follow-up by the police in any, I mean, would you, should they let her just go?
1: I would expect at least a call.
0: We've asked people this question before, and almost 99.9% of the public said, shame on the police.
1: Yes, they did.
0: So why can't the police, why do they got to be harder on this family by charging them for documents
1: they
0: don't get?
1: They didn't receive.
0: How much was that? That was...
1: Well, it was like 5,000, I think. Three to five?
0: It was more than that.
1: Well, the autopsy itself was 30, so...
0: Yeah, the family had to pay 30,000 of their own raised money that they had to come up with. That means they had to get rid of some of their retirement funds, had to go bye-bye. Right. Their vacation with their children had to go bye-bye to do the job
1: that
0: the
1: police should have done here to begin with. Yeah.
0: Yeah.
1: They caused the situation because they let her go. Like
0: yeah. That. Yeah. She had made comments. She didn't feel comfortable in front of the neighbor. And let's talk for a minute. Who failed the polygraph?
1: Well, a TBI can sometimes
0: give
1: you a false positive.
0: Yes.
1: But I don't believe that is contagious, though. So no. I don't know where that would be.
0: We were told that there was two or
1: three polygraphs done.
0: Yes. And we know for sure that two of them were failed.
1: Mm-hmm.
0: By both.
1: Yes.
0: And one question for Rachel, right?
1: Yeah, and that was?
0: Do you know where the body is?
1: Mm-hmm. Now, knowing that, if I was a law enforcement officer, I would maybe want to take them in for questioning.
0: And then I might want to look...
1: That sadly never happened.
0: And then I would want to look at his friend, Mike... Who just comes out of nowhere, a hitchhiker on I-5, he brings home, which isn't safe this day and age.
1: When did this happen?
0: This guy, and he's just kind of a grifter, and he just comes in, and not to say Mike's not a good guy, we don't know, but nobody knows where he is, supposedly, according to Kirk, allegedly. And allegedly, he left his phone behind and just disappeared.
1: Yeah.
0: After the McKenna thing, too, but he was a nice guy. I mean, he was only there for a little bit. Kirk said, and then he just kind of shoved it off like,
1: no big deal.
0: But I guess he was a pretty big guy.
1: Yeah, pretty tall, I guess. Yeah,
0: pretty big. I could probably be strong.
1: Stronger than her, most likely.
0: So you have Wyatt, who is camping up by the site where McKenna was found.
1: Mm-hmm.
0: You have where McKenna's trailer was on the other side of the reservoir, the Saddle Dam, right?
1: Correct.
0: Okay. You have the trailer of Kirk, which is right next to McKenna's trailer.
1: Basically.
0: And you have a straight line that goes right through Guy Brinkman's campsite.
1: Basically.
0: Who is also Wyatt's campsite.
1: Yeah.
0: Because they were actually having campmates who were Desmond and Aaron, the cannibalists.
1: Or want to be one.
0: Want to be cannibalists. They were wanting to try cannibalism for something to do. These people were very high on acid and other things, hallucinogenics and everything else. When Aaron made the comment to somebody that gave her a ride while she was hitchhiking, the guy was giving her a ride back up to Blue River, and it scared him so much, he called the Lane County Sheriff, and sat there and said, you know, this girl, I gave her a ride and she kind of, you know.
1: She said she ate her.
0: She was going to do cannibalism, her boyfriend and her.
1: Yeah, that's definitely a little bit of an alarming thing.
0: And what did the police do? They believed it enough. They went and checked it out, which you got to give them props for at least checking out. But yes. Then they didn't do anything.
1: Yeah, because, well, that's just too crazy. I don't believe she's probably in her right head. But, you know, let me ask you this, though. What kind of a cannibal is in their right head?
0: Exactly. You know, you don't even hear. I don't know.
1: I don't either. But anyway, we're just going to leave you with, we're going to go out with a Motorhead song called Wild Man.
0: And it's just.

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1: As you move through these changing times, be easy on yourself and be easy on one another. You are at the beginning of something new. You are learning a new way of being. You will find that you are working less in the yang modes that you are used to. You will stop working so hard at getting from point A to point B the way you have in the past, but instead will spend more time experiencing yourself in the whole and your place in it. Instead of traveling to a goal out there, you will voyage deeper into yourself. Your mother's grandmother knew how to do this. Your ancestors from long ago knew how to do this. They knew the power of the feminine principle. And because you carry their DNA in your body, this wisdom and this way of being is within you. Call on it. Call it up. Invite your ancestors in. As the yang-based habits and the decaying institutions of our planet begin to crumble, look up. A breeze is stirring. Feel the sun on your wings. Message from the Council of 13 Indigenous Grandmothers.
2: 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I am your host, DJ K-Rock. It is June already. The great Sonny Rollins, the jazz legend, died at the end of May at 95 years old. And yeah, this hour's going to be a bit jazzy, I think, among other things.

Jazz adjacent. A lot of local and semi-local stuff going on here. But we're going to start honoring the great jazz legend, Sonny Rollins, with this tune, Island Lady, off his album Global Warming, that was in the late 90s and raising consciousness about global warming. So also, of course, the conscious and environmentalist Sonny Rollins, among all his saxophone accolades. So here's 9 minutes of Sonny Rollins with Island Lady off Global Warming. Enjoy.

Island Lady from the great Sonny Rollins and his album Global Warming here on KEPW 97.3 Global Music Connections with DJ K-Rock. We stream online at kepw.org. I also want to give a special shout out to Guillaume and Hyde over at La Mouette Bakery, who have been playing my show in the shop and the bakery, which is only open 2 days a week anyway, one of them being Saturday, and limited hours as they sell out quickly. So it's cool to have local shops. La Mouette over on Lawrence Street, little parking lot there, real cool things in that new space at like 6th and Lawrence. Thanks for playing me in the shop if you're listening. Merci beaucoup, mon ami. I'm about to play you a song called Ngati Batane from local jazz group Munduro, getting its Zimbabwean flair from John Mumbira on percussion, and some guest artists on their album. This is off their newest album. But powerhouse jazz group doing really interesting things here. So this is the title track off their new album, Ngati Batane. So enjoy this song from Munduro.

Fatih Batane from Mondoro, local jazz powerhouse. 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Here's Bay Area jazz trio The Stickler Phonics with their song Technicolor Ghost Parade. 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

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Getting pretty jazzy, but groovy in this hour. We got something else that's jazz and jazz adjacent coming up. These brothers who grew up in Eugene and rep Eugene super hard, Dana and Alden, will be on main stage at Oregon Country Fair this year coming up. They'll also be at the Wow Hall in September, I believe. I've seen them play before. Yeah, they grew up here and rep Eugene super hard, even though they're touring the world and I think living on the East Coast and some stuff. But Dana and Alden, this is their song, Bourdain. If you haven't heard of them or don't know them, check them out. They're some really nice 20-somethings who are really working hard in the music industry. So here is Bourdain from Dana and Alden off their album, Coyote, You're My Star.

proud Eugene brothers, Dana and Alden, with their song Bourdain here on KPW 97.3 Global Music Connections with DJ K-Rock. 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We're a nonprofit. Every DJ you're hearing is volunteer. Man, even the staff we have are extremely underpaid when they're paid at all. Anyway, but there are a lot of expenses, like just, you know, keeping the rent and the antenna running and stuff, and the licensing and that stuff. But we run a very tight ship on a very low budget. Anyway, you know, there's also a lot of other good causes to give to, so whatever you feel, but kepw.org. Yeah, here is a band out of the UK I like a lot. They're some jazz, Afrobeat, global music right here. Good for global music connections. I'm going to try and go see them in Portland later this month, too. This is Coco Roco with their song Ewa Inu.

Ewa Inu from Coco Roco here on KEPW 97.3 Global Music Connections with DJ K-Rock. Let us give some more props to more local artists here. This is a song called Pressure from Reb and the Good News, based out of Portland. Got her start here, Reb, that is, in Eugene. So here's Pressure from Reb and the Good News.

That's Pressure from Reb and the Good News here on KEPW 97.3, Eugene's own low power community radio station with me, DJ K Rock. Glad to hear I'm getting some local listeners and shops playing my show. Reach out if you like that. Sonny Rollins was like such a giant of the jazz world. And just the music world in general. I'm going to give you one more of his tunes before playing my usual Bob Marley war exit. So this is a tune, a jazz standard now, you know, from the great Sonny Rollins. This is a song called Olio. This is the version off the Miles Davis album Bag's Groove. But it's a Sonny Rollins tune that has become a jazz standard and is great. So here is Olio, followed by War from Bob Marley. Thanks again for listening to Global Music Connections with DJ K-Rock, and come back again. I just, you know, you guys, you keep me making music, so keep telling me when you enjoy it. Thanks a lot. Have a great month if you can.

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0: From the Coast Range Association, this is Coast Range Radio. I'm your host, Michael Gaskill. Today we have not one, but two amazing guests. I'll be joined by Bob Salinger, who's going to walk me through the bombshell that Oregon State University just dropped on the Elliott State Forest process, and why them walking away might actually be good news for the forest. But first, we're going to hear a short excerpt of my conversation with Brenna Tubers from the Indigenous Environmental Network about their ongoing fight to shut down the Dakota Access Pipeline and how you can take action by submitting comments to the Army Corps of Engineers by December 13th. My conversation with Brenna was really fun, and we covered way more ground than I could fit into this episode, so I'll be releasing the extended interview as a bonus podcast. I hope you give that a listen. I think fans of this show will really appreciate the full conversation. You can find that and all episodes of Coast Range Radio on Apple Podcasts, Spotify, or any podcast apps. And of course, we are so appreciative of our radio partners. Okay, as always, my email is michael@coastrange.org. Let's get on with the show. You know, I'm sure for a lot of folks, they've heard about the Dakota Access Pipeline, but that was like, you know, years ago when there was the encampment at Standing Rock and things were really hot there. Or like when I went there in December, very, very cold, the coldest I've ever been in my entire life. So could you give like maybe a quick refresher course on what we're even talking about here and why?
1: Yeah, of course. This pipeline was proposed 8 years ago, and it was supposed to be built and is currently being built on the traditional Ocheti Shekoli lands, which translates to the Great Sioux Nation, which Standing Rock is a part of, as well as like the Cheyenne River and Rosebud, a whole bunch of other federally recognized tribes were originally a part of that bigger nation. So for those years, Standing Rock, as well as thousands of other supporters, were calling out the Dakota Access Pipeline for this proposed project because it would be a direct violation of the 1851 Fort Laramie Treaty. And beyond that, it also violates the United Nations recognized free, prior, and informed consent, which is a right that Indigenous people have to the free information way before it could even be proposed, so that they can have an informed consent to say no to any project that is being proposed that would affect them or the land that they're on. And that was definitely not done. So that led to Indigenous livelihoods and Indigenous lands to becoming sacrificed.

0: From there, it kind of grew into this bigger movement of people from all over Turtle Island, people from all over the world coming to support the indigenous people who are saying, we don't want this pipeline built here. We want to have clean water, not just for us, but for everyone's next seven generations, you know? And it was something that was really beautiful that you saw there at the camp. And I remember that even though a lot of times when I think about what it had been like to be out there with my family, there were, you know, tanks, and they had people in full riot gear, policemen in full riot gear who were there to intimidate you and to cause violence on our bodies. What I remember most clearly is that we had so many allies there who were thinking about our collective next seven generations and how we came together and thinking about each other's children and grandchildren and great-grandchildren. But the fact of the matter is that it's not just the Dakota Access Pipeline. It's any and all natural resource extraction projects, whether that is, you know, the Mountain Valley Pipeline, or it's a coal mine in Alaska, or it's a lithium mine in Nevada. You know, all of these systems that are continuing to be extractive are just going to take advantage of the land and going to force indigenous communities to be the sacrifice zone. Not to mention making up 86% of carbon emissions for the whole entire world just from fossil fuels alone, which is a crazy number to think about. And knowing that that is not something at all mentioned in the Paris Agreement, fossil fuels not mentioned once in the biggest international agreement on climate change. No, that's a whole other thing, though. Yeah. Let me get back to the Dakota Access.
1: It has to be said, you know, and I'm hoping that we can get back to some of your broader campaign work in terms of keep it in the ground. But just so to recap, I think a lot of people probably were really engaged in what was going on, whether they went to Standing Rock or engaged from afar, because it really kind of captured the collective progressive imagination, what was going on. It was so inspiring. And I think it made it even more devastating when Trump won. And if you want to know how evil the Dakota Access Pipeline is, I think all you have to know is that it was one of the first executive orders that Trump signed was expediting the completion of that pipeline. And so for a lot of people, I think that was the end of it for a lot of the public awareness, you know, was, oh, it's over. They won. There's oil flowing through those pipelines, you know. And so probably a lot of folks didn't realize that there was still an opportunity to shut that down. Mm-hmm. And so that's what we're talking about today, right, is this public comment period. So maybe we could jump back to how folks can get involved and how people can comment, and a little more about the context of why it is so important that people do take action right now.
0: Yes, absolutely. So if you're able to look up just the U.S. Army Corps of Engineers and Dakota Access Pipeline, you should see that there is a website that will allow you to follow the instructions for different ways to submit a comment. One of the more common ones is to email them, and I can drop the email, but I can also tell y'all to look at our website at ienearth.org, where we lay out how you can submit those comments. And unfortunately, one thing I do have to say is we can't provide a template for people because they have a new software or system of detecting when different submissions sound too much like each other, in which case they will count. You could have five submissions that sound too similar. They won't count as five submissions. I think they'll only count as one if they're counted at all. Mm-hmm. And then the other thing that is really important to remember is that we're specifically talking about the portion of the Dakota Access Pipeline that is on the federally managed land at Lake Oahe. So you need to mention that we're talking about this specific part, because if we leave it out, there's a whole bunch of other spots along the Dakota Access Pipeline that we could be talking about, in which case your comment, again, will not be counted. So those are two really important things to remember, is if you are planning on hosting like a comment writing party or anything like that, y'all can't write too similarly. And also you do need to mention that you're talking about the portion of the pipeline that, again, crosses that federally managed land at Lake Oahe. And you can also find it on any of our social media. We're posting pretty frequently about it, as well as including some really awesome quotes from community members if you're needing a little bit of inspiration as well, who are talking about why this is such an important issue and why we still need to continue trying to shut down this Dakota Access Pipeline, which I can't believe I'm still saying that 8 years later.
1: 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Something Brenna and I did not touch on is that on December 7th, People vs. Fossil Fuels is hosting a virtual public comment writing party, and I highly encourage everyone listening to attend. 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So once again, you're listening to Coast Range Radio, and we're going to turn now to my interview with Bob Salinger on the latest Elliott State Forest drama. 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
2: Thanks for having me back. I appreciate it.
1: So, Bob, I want to really get into depth on what just happened with OSU and the implications. But first, I wonder if you could just give us a really quick, like 30-second explanation of what just happened with OSU. I know that's hard because a lot is happening, but just, you know, give us a little pump primer here.
2: Sure. What happened was this week, after 5 years of good faith, collaborative stakeholder negotiation, OSU suddenly withdrew from the Elliott State Research Forest process. And so now we are figuring out what the next steps are and how to move forward without OSU at the table.
1: Yeah. And that is a huge bombshell, right? I think you were saying before we started recording that they announced this basically with no notice and as this was all being finalized. And I want to get into all that in depth and what that means for the process going forward. But I want to step back real quick and just to make sure that folks understand what we're talking about, which is the Elliott State Forest in the Southern Oregon Coast Range. And if folks want to learn a lot more about the Elliott, we had a great interview with Bob about a year and a half ago where we really went in depth on the history of the Elliott State Forest, what makes it so special. So we're not going to dive as deep today, but I wonder if you could just kind of give that quick elevator pitch of what and where is the Elliott State Forest and what makes it so special.
2: The Elliott State Forest is an amazing place. It's a 82,000 acre state forest located in the Coast Range near Coos County and Douglas County. It's an incredibly important place for federally listed species like the northern spotted owl, Marbled Murrelet, Coast Coho. Historically, it was tied to the Common School Fund. Basically, revenue generated by timber harvest on the Elliott went to the Common School Fund, and that put tremendous pressure on the forest to produce timber. And the state for many, many, many years illegally harvested in occupied habitat occupied by species listed under the Endangered Species Act, which was illegal. And so for the last 5 years, the state Department of State Lands has convened a stakeholder working group to basically chart a path forward for the Elliott. And that included conservation groups, it included tribes, it included timber interests, counties, Oregon State University. And we've been working diligently and in good faith for 5 years to bring a vision forward for how we move forward together. Final approval for these agreements was supposed to occur at the December 2023 State Land Board meeting, which is now only a few weeks away. Mm-hmm. And again, as we talked about at the beginning, Oregon State University basically withdrew from the process earlier this week.
1: Well, thanks for that quick overview. And I think now would be a good time to kind of go into detail on why are they saying they're pulling out? And then what is the myth versus reality there? What do you think is going on?
2: Well, before we even get to that, I just want to say that I think there's still a path forward, that OSU was not essential to move forward. And so I think the good news is that we can capture this work that's been done and continue forward and continue to realize that vision. But you're absolutely correct. The Elliott State Forest is really the crown jewel of the Coast Range, and it has been a battlefield literally for decades. Tree sitters, blockades, multiple lawsuits, battles over the sale. It's been one of the most conflicted landscapes in Oregon for decades. So this is a really, really big deal to get this done. And it took sacrifice in every direction. Everybody had to give something to get something. This was not an easy negotiation. I've been doing this for 30 years. Mm-hmm. This was one of the most difficult negotiations I've ever been in. But we came to some very fundamental agreements that the groups that really had been tracking the Elliott, at least the majority of them really felt, was going to give us substantial ecological lift while also achieving other goals as well. And so it offered the promise of a lot more protection and restoration, but also ongoing collaboration going forward as well, that maybe we might be able to transcend these historic battles. I don't want to speak too much for Oregon State University. Their letter kind of speaks for itself. I think it's a very big misrepresentation because we made some very fundamental agreements back in 2018, 2019. This has been going on for a long time, as we've noted. That got everybody to really agree to move forward together. And we've all stuck to those agreements throughout. And in the last year, it's really been Oregon State University that has tried to change some things. To the credit of the state of Oregon, Department of State Lands, they wouldn't allow that to happen. They basically said, no, these were the terms that everyone agreed to. We have to negotiate out the details, but we're not going to start moving the goalposts at this point in time. It's perfectly within Oregon State University's right to leave at this point. The final decision was still a few weeks away. But anybody that says that the terms had been changed simply is not being accurate.
1: Mm-hmm. The statement they put out definitely, you know, put the onus on everyone else but them. And so it's good to hear, you know, you correcting the record there. You know, obviously the cynical take would be that they weren't going to be able to harvest as much timber as they wanted. And I'm not in a position to say whether that's the accurate read or not.
2: Well, I can comment on that.
1: I was just going to say, feel free if you want to.
2: Yeah. You know, one of the things that's been on the table for again, 4 or 5 years has been that what the Elliott would yield would be around 17 million board feet. Now, that's give or take a little bit, but 17 million has been the number that's been on the table for years. That's a lot of harvest, too, by the way. That is not a small amount on an 82,000-acre forest. Again, you know, from a conservation perspective, and there were many, many groups very actively tracking this. In fact, several groups met every single week for the last several years to track this. It's been a very, very intense process. We felt that the benefits to the landscape over time were going to be very significant. Now, is it everything we wanted? No, it's not. But a very, very significant improvement, good, strong protections for listed species, good protections for older forests and more older forests over time. So we felt that it was enough. Mm-hmm. In recent months, OSU has started putting out very different numbers about what they might anticipate harvesting during the first couple of decades, as high as in 30 million plus board feet. Mm. And, you know, these are all theoretical exercises, but at this point, but we're getting to the end game, too. I mean, we're starting to lock down on what's really going to happen in the next really days and weeks. They were held to account on that. They were told, no, you know, really the number is about 17 million. Now, may that fluctuate a little bit in any given year? Yes, it may. We all know that. But when we're talking mid-20s, 30s, that's completely out of bounds. I also think it's really important to remember that the taxpayers of Oregon spent $221 million to buy the Elliott State Forest out of the Common School Fund, to de-link harvest from funding schools in order to take the pressure off of the forest. I mean, that was the driver for spending $221 million. That money went to the Common School Fund, and the Elliott is now free of that obligation. And so just being consistent with what the taxpayers expect, they did not expect to see harvest levels that rival and exceed the amounts that when it was still in the Common School Fund. And so for so many reasons, the buyout and also the agreements that have been on the table, those kinds of numbers simply were not realistic and not acceptable. Frankly, I would love to see a lower number than 17 million, but those are some of the compromises that we made and we have held to. So we expect the same. If they can't live with it any longer, their prerogative, but the goalposts were not moved. That is entirely inaccurate.
1: Well, that is really good context and clarity. So thanks for providing that. I want to learn what this means going forward and how you think that we can still move forward. But we do, real quick, need to address the tribal concerns that OSU brought up. So could you speak to that a little bit?
2: Yeah, I want to be very careful not to speak for the tribe. And I think OSU should have been as well, frankly. But what I will reiterate, and I'll let the tribes speak for themselves, is that the tribe, CT Clusi, were also at the table every step of the way as well. They were on the stakeholder committee. They're on the currently appointed board that would go into formal effect on January 1st. They have repeatedly also testified in support of these terms. So they've been there the whole time. Again, I'm not going to speak for where they're at, but to the degree that they've changed their mind, again, the goalposts have not been moved. I would also reiterate, too, that the protections that we anticipate on the Elliott State Forest are in large part to bring it into compliance with the Federal Endangered Species Act. That's why they got sued. That's why they had to settle. That's why there has not been a stick of timber coming off this forest for the last 6 or 7 years. It's been shut down because the state was not in compliance with the Endangered Species Act. And so part of what we're doing here is making sure that we're in compliance, that we have robust protections for those endangered species, coho, marble murrelet, spotted owls. And so, again, anyone has the prerogative to walk away from the table, but these are agreements that were reiterated over and over again, and people came and testified in support of them. So it really should be no surprises at this point.
1: And just real quick, when you said CT Clusi, for anyone that doesn't know, that means the Confederated Tribes of Coos, Lower Umpqua, and Siuslaw.
2: Thank you. Sorry to use the acronym.
1: Oh, no worries. That probably segues actually nicely into how do we move forward, you know, because at some point you all probably will sit back down around the table and, you know, what are the paths forward here?
2: I think the good news, I hope it's good news, is that there is a path forward. OSU was certainly a significant part of this, but I don't think they actually, in the context of moving forward, were an essential piece of this, because the fact is the state was going to retain ownership of the Elliott under any scenario going forward. That was not in question. That's still the case, still under DSL. There is a appointed board in place that can continue to function after January 1st and do the oversight of the Elliott that was anticipated. And we can find an entity to actually do the on-the-ground management. There are entities out there that can do that within the state and outside. So there is all kinds of possibilities. The framework we've developed, this system of reserves, ecological forestry, and also clear cuts, because there are clear cuts in the mix as well, can also move forward as a basically a management framework. And the protections we have in place, the significant reserves, the stream buffers, and so on, can be retained. So we have an agreement that allows robust protections, significant harvests, more opportunities for recreation, collaborative work. And as far as the research goes, there's nothing to preclude that either. The Elliott, as set up, can be a world-class research forest, and OSU can do research there. So can others.

0: But there really is nothing precluding forward progress. It's also very important to note that I think some people assumed that OSU was going to manage the entire forest, that suddenly this giant void has been left. No, we were actually in the process of figuring out where they would fit into that. I think there's a pretty strong path forward for us based on the work that's in place.
1: Well, that's great to hear. And I guess one of the last questions I'll have for you is, how can listeners get engaged or stay updated on the process? What's the best way for folks to learn more about what's next? And if there's any public comment or opportunity for the public to engage coming up?
0: Yeah, no, that's a great question. And the public has been so important in this process throughout. And it's the public that paid $221 million to get the forest out of the Common School Fund. So it's incredibly important. And my hope is that ultimately, although these last, and these end games are always really hard, we know that going in, right? We know that the end game is really, really hard. The hardest things happen right before you sign the deal. And the nervousness goes up, 10 or 11 or beyond right before you sign the deal. So this is the hard part. But it's absolutely important the public keep tracking, keep weighing in. But I think we'll have to wait and see for another week or so about what exactly the decisions are going to be and what the process for input will be. The signals I've gotten from the state so far, though, are basically full steam ahead. So I think that's what people should anticipate. And kind of start to get their heads around whether they think that's a good thing or not a good thing. Again, my personal opinion is that it is a good thing. I'm glad to hear them say that. And I think we can be as strong or even stronger potentially from a conservation perspective than what we were already supporting.
1: And so are you asking folks to come to that state lands meeting in December? Is there a
0: I'm asking them, I'm hedging is what I'm doing
1: Sure.
0: because they're still reacting this week and I don't know what's going to be on the agenda yet. So,
1: Sure. Well,
0: and
1: how
0: so
1: can
0: I don't, I tried to give a glimpse of what I thought might be, but I want to be clear. I'm speculating too,
1: Yeah.
0: based on conversations we've had. I want people to keep tracking it and people are more than welcome to write me directly as well. I have my own website, birdconservationoregon.org, again, birdconservationoregon.org, or my email address is birdconservationoregon@gmail.com. 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
1: Great.
0: So people are more than welcome to write me. I'll probably be sending out a number of updates as things go on to people that I know are interested. But I think probably Cascadia Wildlands is the best source of kind of information from one of the bigger conservation groups.
1: Right. And I'll make sure to put links in our show notes on our website, and we will be posting on our Facebook and Instagram as well. Is there anything that we've missed that you want to make sure gets included?
0: Yeah, I would end by just saying that, I've been doing this kind of work for 30 years. There's a lot of activists out there that have been doing it longer. Most of us now have basically lived most of our lives in the context of the forest wars and these ongoing battles. And those have been incredibly important. Without them, we would have lost our old growth forests. We would have lost species like the marble murrelet and the spotted owl. I'm excited about this because I think we have an opportunity on one of Oregon's most conflicted landscapes to take the next step forward and maybe get into a new era. And that is very difficult. It's difficult for the people at the table. It's difficult for the people that care. But we do have a very strong proposal right now. One of the largest reserves in the Coast Range at 33,000 plus acres, a system of smaller reserves to protect imperiled species across the rest of the forest, good stream buffers, significantly less harvest than has gone on historically, and a whole lot of other protections that I won't go into right now that do put the Elliott on a trajectory toward significantly increased forest health over the next many decades. And so I hope we do capture that work. I hope we keep working together. And I hope we can enter that new era. I think it'd be a shame if we lost 5 years of effort. I don't think just because you put in a lot of effort, that is a reason in and of itself to go forward, but I think we have something substantial here that does make it worthwhile.
1: Well, Bob, thank you so much for your work on this. I know you've put tremendous time, energy, probably blood, sweat, and tears into this. And so I thank you for that. And I wish you the best of luck in these

0: tricky next few weeks, and we will be closely following the progress and doing what we can to support it. So thank you so much for joining us today.
1: Thanks for having me.
0: And that's it for this episode of Coast Range Radio. Thanks so much to Brenna Two Bears and Bob Salinger. We'll have links to everything we talked about today in the podcast show notes on our Instagram, our Facebook, and at coastrange.org. 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Thanks so much. Talk to you soon.

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ladies and gentlemen, I've been cured of my afflictions. Accept me back into your community.

Just that much you really mean to me, and just the fucked up that the situation seems to be. Go ahead and fly away, spread them and fly away, and let the wind take you to places that you need to be. The ones your heart is so determined that you

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Eternity always in the hands of the present. It only needs to be appreciated. The present holds the master key to unlock the treasures of eternity.

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1: Let history speak on the 4th. Hear ye, hear ye. Come join the indivisible Eugene Springfield Street Arts / Theater team on July 4th at Coburg City Hall. The good people of Coburg have been mobilizing friends and family weekly to protest our current corrupt administration. To mark our country's 250 years, they now seek 250 comrades. We are not gate crashers, no, but beware. Our group is conjuring up some of our American forebears to speak through us, to exhort, to scold, to encourage and reinvigorate us as we struggle in this critical moment in our democracy. Which guiding light of American history will you channel? Come dressed as an admired American of the past, your ancestor, perhaps, either hero or troublemaker, a protector / proponent of our rights and obligations, or just bring a sign commemorating words that stir you to fight for a far more perfect union than we've got. Look for our core group of three pissed-off colonial foremothers, ready with brooms and rolling pins and quotations from the likes of Charlotte Perkins Gilman, RBG, Benjamin Franklin, Samuel Adams, and Teddy Roosevelt. If you think they were mad that John Adams left the ladies out of the big picture in 1776, you should see what they think of the tyrants in power now. Thomas Paine said it, "We have it in our power to begin the world over again." Let's get to it then. Remember, the ancestors gather at high noon. Don't be late. This is a local, indivisible event. A core principle behind all indivisible events is a commitment to nonviolent action. We expect all participants to seek to de-escalate any potential confrontation with those who disagree with our values. That said, we'd expect conflicting opinions and advice from the ancestors. They've been cogitating on power and democracy for hundreds of years, after all. There's a website, mobilize.us/indivisible Eugene/event/973083.

Welcome to Train of Thought. I'm your host, Rob Tobias. Being a longtime Bob Dylan fan, I ventured out to see him at the Cuthbert Amphitheater in Eugene earlier this month to see what the 85-year-old could still deliver. I was not disappointed, though I do miss the acoustic guitar Dylan. This version played piano and sang clearly in tune with a tight band accompanying. I'm sure it's not everybody's cup of tea, but I really enjoyed it. In today's show, I'll serve up some different versions of the many great Bob Dylan compositions. Alternate takes, live, bootleg, demos, etc.

0: Purple clover, Queen Anne lace, crimson hair across your face. 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Mine have been like Verlaine's and Rambo. 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You're gonna make me lonesome when you go. You're gonna make me wonder what I'm doing. 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You're gonna make me give myself a good talking to. I look for you in old Honolulu, San Francisco, or Ashtabula. You're gonna have to leave me now, I know. But I see you in the sky above, in the tall grass, in the ones I love.
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2: 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So this week I have, this week and next week should be the Encircle Films Eugene Art House showing of Suck It Up Buttercup. Very important film on healthcare, especially with what we are, the national focus here on how we're dealing with the onslaught of multinational corporate greed that is affecting our healthcare system here in Lane County and Oregon in general. So that's coming up here. First, let me give you just my brief, I get to do my brief commentary here. So I was wrong about China and $200 a barrel oil. So China, and I don't want to go into detail, I don't have time to go into detail, this would be a whole show on this, but, you know, China is dependent on global trade, and they don't have their own oil, so they have a lot of resources, renewables, they've gone heavy into renewables, and to the point of making solar panels really cheap, so they've switched mostly to renewables, because they don't have oil, but they still need oil because of globalization, because they need to be able to ship products that they rip off their labor and exploit labor in China and then send and then use cheap oil to ship that those products all around the world. And I will say for China though that so they stopped buying oil to keep the price of oil down, which nobody expected them to do that. And I gotta say, awesome, this is what is awesome about China, even though they are a fascist regime, and we don't want them really to continue too much. You know, China has a history, my understanding, and please research this yourself. I don't have a direct article on this, but what I my understanding is when China did conquer throughout their thousands of year history, they've been doing this a while, they know what they're doing. When they would explore new countries and the new world, they would take scribes with them and take people to take down the information and the culture of the people that they were working with so that they could make a sort of symbiotic, a win-win situation with them, with China in the dominant position. But this is a more intelligent imperialism where you actually, and this is what they're doing with Belt and Roads too, they're not just going in there and raping people like Heart of Darkness, it's kind of exploitation light. So, but it's still imperialism, and we still want countries to be self-sufficient. So, yeah, China, dependent on global trade, so they are going to, they've managed to keep the oil prices down, but that's not going to, you know, we've, and you know, the press, I gotta say, the press has basically has played our hand, showed our hand, and just told everybody, you know, this is our, this is about the time that we're going to run out of oil, so this is how long we can handle, we can weather this situation. And of course Israel, but we can't, let me continue on, I'm not going to directly blame Israel for all this, because it's really, it is the multinational corporate weapons manufacturers and oil interests that are causing this, and ultimately Netanyahu is a pawn of those. So we've averted a disaster. They will still devaluate the currency, and your currency is still being burned up in wars, unnecessary wars with the wrong countries. And this is all kind of a sideshow. that they don't want you to know that this is why I want environmentalists and everyone, we should be concentrating on anti-war movement, and that's what, you know, the Poor People's Campaign, all this is really anti-war movement and anti-eviction defense is really what all that's what we learned in the 70s with the Vietnam War, is and where there was a brief period there where we had a little bit less military spending and the economy took off. You know, every time this happens, the economy takes off. So we all know this. And I just want to say thank you, Iran. Thank you for standing up to the multinational corporate oil and militarist overlords, using direct democracy and self-sufficiency, extreme self-sufficiency, and what must be grassroots organizing going on there. I hope you continue your heroic and noble effort in the campaign until globalization is ended for good and the 1% are dismantled into an equitable society ruled by democratic confederalism, Keynesian economics, and kindness to the planet. Right? You might think I'm a dreamer, but I'm not the only one. Okay, so coming up, the Q&A from the Encircle Films Eugene Arthouse showing of Suck It Up, Buttercup. And my usual shenanigans and surprises. Thanks for listening. 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And we really need your support right now, too. And I just did Growers Market Needs Members, so you will be hearing reports, a report, and all kinds of various wacky, great stuff from me. In the vein of giving activists the ability, the information they need to go do their activism. 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
3: Well, lots to think about from that film, huh? We're very grateful to have tonight's panel members with us and to be able to get the personal insights from local healthcare providers who have fought back against the corporatization of healthcare and won. Tonight's panel will be moderated by Gretchen Soderlund, Associate Professor and Area Director of Media Studies at the University of Oregon, and Gretchen will be introducing the four panel members. Following the panel, there will be time for a few audience questions. I would ask that you limit your questions to one, and a question rather than a TED Talk, please, to be respectful of everyone's time.
4: Good evening, everyone. Thank you all for coming. I want to thank the filmmakers and the producers of this documentary for allowing us to see it pre-release. They thought that what was happening here in Eugene was so important that it was worth bringing the film to the community, and not just to Eugene, but Lane County in general. And as most of you know, Lane County has really been ground zero in the fight against corporate health care. Not only did we lose, did about 10,000 people lose their primary care physicians a year and a half ago when private equity was brought in to take over Optum in this community, which was a huge defeat for the community, but more recently, the Peace Health at here in Riverbend decided to replace a local Democratic group of emergency medicine physicians with a corporate group out of Atlanta, Georgia. But what happened this time was different than what happened with Optum, because these physicians fought back. And all 41, not healthcare providers, all 41 healthcare providers, 31 physicians and 9 PAs, I believe, all refused to work for the Atlanta-based group. And this led to a pretty bruising couple of months, I would say, in which Eugene emergency physicians, along with the medical staff at Riverbend, really fought tooth and nail to get Peace Health to reverse this contract. It ultimately led to a court case in which Eugene emergency physicians were asking for an injunction on the grounds that bringing in the Atlanta-based group, ApolloMD, violated Oregon's Senate Bill 951, which is a corporate medicine bill, anti-corporate medicine bill that was passed into law in 2025. And this was the first real test of that law. For those of you who followed this in the newspapers, you will know that this was a crazy court case. I mean, there were the corporate raiders out of Georgia perjured themselves on the stand. The judge, Cassabai, said they had lost all credibility in his eyes. Ultimately, Peace Health backed down. They reversed their decision, and they offered the contract back to Eugene Emergency Physicians. Thanks to these physicians and the help of the broader med staff at Riverbend. So tonight, we didn't know when we booked this venue whether EEP would exist tonight. But I'm really happy to say that we have three EEP emergency medicine physicians here. We've got Dr. Jeremy Brown, Dr. Bianca Jacobs, and Dr. Janina Best. And then we have Dr. Will Emerson, a hospitalist, and also the elected leader and spokesperson of the medical staff at Riverbend here tonight to share their stories. And I have some more specific questions for the four of you. But I just want to start, this was a film that, you know, they covered a lot in 80 minutes. They covered the emotional toll that medicine takes on physicians. They covered, you know, the multiple layers of interference, you could say, between physicians and patients. It covered, systematic abuses. And so I would just like, in round robin style, to hear from each of you, what aspect of this documentary resonated the most for you? And I don't know which order you want to start in.
5: I don't mind going first. So I think the thing that resonated most with me was actually what brought me to Eugene Emergency Physicians. In watching the film, I think, and hearing a lot of the physicians speak, a lot of us go into this because we truly want to help patients. And, I trained out on the East Coast at Vanderbilt, and when I trained there, you know, coming out of residency, there are many, many corporate managed groups on the East Coast. And so those were the main job opportunities on the East Coast. So they'd come to our residencies and they'd do these lavish parties and they'd try to recruit you to these groups. But I knew all along that going into medicine, I wanted to do this to help patients. I didn't want to be beholden to any other corporate entity or have to follow certain metrics in order to, to please the people above me. I just wanted to help the patients. For example, one of my residency colleagues who still currently works for a corporate managed group was telling me about some of the metrics that he has to behold in order to get the patients to the department. For example, one of them is how fast can you see the patient and then print their discharge paperwork. And so that's one of the metrics that they're held to. And I just found that I somehow found this unicorn group in Eugene Emergency Physicians, and I've always felt that. And we moved out here, and I waited a year because there were no positions available, and I knew I have to work for this group because this group is just the entire group, everyone that I met within the group was very much focused on patient care. And I think that we've proven that through this entire 3 months that we've gone through, that this is something that we truly believed in. This fight has been scary at times and anxiety driving, and it's been difficult, but I said at the onset that this is something that I believe in, that patient-centered care is the most important and the best type of care. And so for me, that's what touched me the most about the film, was just talking about how important that is and why we've done this for the last 3 months.
6: Hey, I'm Will Emerson. I'm a hospital medicine physician, but currently serving as chief of staff. And when Dr. Best here referred to, we moved out here, we're married. So full disclosure. I think the what struck me the most and probably the most pertinent to our situation at Riverbend and why the medical staff was immediately very concerned about this decision is before anything about the Senate Bill 951 or other issues with Apollo MD were known, the main thing and what was discussed in the film at one point was that the corporate medicine model with so many administrators and kind of siphoning the profits and sucking the blood, and it really does affect the ability to recruit and retain the best and the brightest, and especially in a community like Lane County, where we really rely on people who were born and raised here. I mean, a large portion of EEP has roots in Lane County and is from here. And then we also have to recruit nationally because we're not a city like Atlanta or the Bay Area or Seattle, where there's just physicians living in town because of married to spouses who work in different sectors in the city. So we rely on groups that are good to their physicians, stable, and are able to recruit and retain people. So to have a corporate group come in, there was an immediate concern on the medical staff that we would lose our stability, we would lose our quality, and all of that really decreases our ability to provide quality care to the community, which is what this is all about. So I think that that's the biggest concern from the medical staff, and what led to, you know, within 2 weeks of the decision, there was a 99% vote, the largest vote in the history of the medical staff to reverse the decision. And then everything that's happened since then has all really come from that concern.
7: Hi, I'm Bianca Jacobs. I'm one of the members of Eugene Emergency Physicians. Watching that film, I think the thing that stood out to me the most, or kind of spoke to me the most, was the moral injury that we all in healthcare are facing, and the effect that that has on our lives. It certainly trickles into our home lives and our ability to kind of function as normal human beings. Jeremy mentioned that he worked overnight last night. I worked a few overnights earlier this week. So trying to deal with different challenges, physical challenges, and then on top of it, having corporations dictate how you're providing care is very difficult and demoralizing. I think we saw that locally a few years ago. One of our beloved primary care doctors and hospitalists died by suicide, Dr. Ross Schwartz. And I think that, you know, that happened shortly after the Optum takeover of Oregon Medical Group. And I think that speaks volumes to the impact that corporations can have on healthcare and healthcare providers. I think that one of the ways that we can fight back is to recognize the moral injury that we're all under and try to change it. I think, as they mentioned in the movie, trying to make our voices heard, and the medical staff at Riverbend have been excellent at that over the last couple of months. We've been outspoken and working hard to make sure that we can provide high quality care and that our goals of providing high quality care are known to administration. And we've seen some change over the last few months and specifically the last couple weeks in particular. So I'm hopeful that this is a move in a positive direction, and very thankful to the members of my group, the members of the community, and the members of med staff.
8: Dr. Brown. Hi, I'm Jeremy Brown. I'm another partner with Eugene Emergency Physicians. I think one of the parts of the movie that spoke most to me was the discussion of the role of private equity and the insertion of the middleman in the process, and kind of what benefit do they provide to the physicians or the patients or the care that's provided, and where does the money that they extract go? When Apollo MD was awarded the contract for our hospital, I organized with one of my partners, Julie Sayo, as well as other members of our group, and we started outreach to a lot of the state and local legislators and politicians. And this ultimately led to Dr. Sayo and myself testifying at a state legislative hearing with Senator Manning. I made statements in there regarding Apollo's structure, and based on the information that I had available, you know, what I felt was that they represented a private equity company. It was really interesting to see kind of how this played out. Apollo MD, through their attorneys, made statements to our attorneys, and then our attorneys kind of reached out to myself and suggested that we probably shouldn't say that anymore, suggesting that we risked, a slap lawsuit, or that they could make some defamatory claim against us. And they then explained this perspective. So Apollo MD is associated with a private investment company. They say that they're not a private equity company, although I can't tell the difference. And this company that they're associated with, Venture Bridge, does not own Apollo MD. But in the explanation, became apparent that what had happened with Apollo MD is that as they grew as a company, they effectively became too profitable, and that they needed something to do with the cash flow that they were generating. And so they founded Venture Bridge to manage the cash flow for investments for partners in this company. And it really makes you wonder, why is a physician staffing management company nationwide, they are very proud of how many sites they own, you know, hundreds of sites, thousands of physicians, millions of patient encounters a year, and they make so much money that they don't know what to do with it, so they had to create a company to invest their money. And this is who wanted to staff our hospitals here in Lane County. The perspective, I think, to provide to this is our office suite that we run as our business. Most people have trouble finding it. It's the second floor of over in like Springfield. Used to be near the Sherry's, but that's out now. You know, and we have one office manager, Beth, who we all love. And I'm just so proud of kind of the corporate model that we employ as physicians. The difference between that and kind of what we're up against when we're trying to fight back against Apollo MD, who has such an enormous and opaque business and corporate structure, nobody can even figure out what their net worth is because they have such a myriad of, incorporations in Georgia and Delaware,

0: representatives, you know, the public became involved, the nurses became involved, obviously the med staff at the hospital became involved, you know, and that's the sort of grassroots, you know, bottom-up resistance that's required, and with the backing of the law through the processes of Senate Bill 951. Without that, we would maybe be here today individually, but we would not be here as Eugene Emergency Physicians to be able to provide care here in Lane County.
1: Actually, Dr. Brown, since you have the microphone, there was a question I wanted to ask you, knowing that you work only night shifts. And so I was wondering, you know, what special patient challenges do patients who come into the emergency room at night face? And does this documentary in any way resonate with their concerns and, you know, those concerns and problems that you see in the emergency room?
0: I think a special patient population that we see more of at night, or maybe more in a specific position. We see a lot of unhoused people in the area, and particularly that they're coming to us for multiple reasons. They undoubtedly all have underlying medical problems. I mean, the social stressors of being unhoused lead to complex medical problems. A patient that I worked with recently had a type of infection in the bones in his foot. He had been seen, as I was looking through his chart, at our facility, at other facilities, innumerable times, with imaging that showed progressive, essentially, decay of the bones in his foot, but was not being offered a surgery for this for different reasons. And a lot of it had to do with the fact that in order to treat the infection in his foot, he would probably have to have a surgery, but he couldn't be, you know, discharged out into the community after that surgery, remaining unhoused and with substance abuse concerns. Really the only solution for managing his care, like, and I guess I could say, like, the true cure to his disease in that process would be that he would have to remain in some sort of, I don't know, facility, hospital, et cetera, until it was treated. Looking through his records, you could look at the imaging. Every time we got an x-ray of his foot, there was just less bone in his foot because it was being eaten by an infection. I just said to myself, let's try something different than has been done the last, I don't know, not sure how many times, you know, pushing towards talking to surgeon, hospitalist, starting him on antibiotics and putting him in the hospital. And now thinking about kind of how the film portrays like our healthcare system in the United States. I haven't followed up on his case. This was just recently, but I really don't know what's going to happen necessarily, because I don't necessarily expect that, the surgeons that would encounter him would have confidence that they could operate and then that he would continue to receive appropriate care. They don't want to operate on somebody who's going to then just be discharged rapidly from the hospital because they know that he's going to have a bad surgical outcome, and then that surgical outcome reflects on them as physicians and is reflected in probably like quality metrics. Similarly, like the hospitalist who would have him in the hospital afterwards would be trying to treat him to stabilize his other medical conditions. They would be getting pressured to discharge him from the hospital because maybe he's not receiving that acute care. You know, then looking at like the care managers who are going to be trying to think about what they would be doing with him. You know, can they get him into like a nursing or rehab facility? You know, how long is the nursing or rehab facility going to be keeping him? So it's all of these little points of contact in his process through the healthcare system that there's going to be so much pressure to either, not do surgery, not keep him in the hospital, not keep him in a skilled nursing facility or rehab facility. And I feel like the physicians, each physician along the way, is not going to be in control of those decisions. And they're going to be

0: wondering what can I do for this patient? How can we fix this problem? But operating in a system which is not asking that question.
1: Thank you. And I need to let you know I failed in one of my basic duties as moderator, which was to turn the timer on when we started. So I'm going to be relying on you, Christine, to tell me when we should move to audience Q&A. Dr. Best, the American Academy of Emergency Medicine was executive producer on this documentary and also helped foot the legal bills for your court case. And one of the things I noticed that they said, I think I saw this online, is that they've been fighting corporate medicine for decades, but what made this case, and sometimes successfully, sometimes not, but what made this case so different was that all of you as physicians stood together and said, this is worth fighting for, and we refuse to work for Apollo MD. Do you see this as a model going forward? How can physicians work together to make things better for patients and better for the doctor-patient relationship?
2: I definitely do, and we're actually seeing a lot of different groups who are currently going through similar situations that we've been through, reaching out to see, what was the blueprint? How did you all get through this situation and come out on top? And I think this is a nationwide issue. It's not just something that's happening here in Oregon. Like I said, where we trained on the East Coast, it's very difficult to find a group that's not that's privately run and that doesn't have different layers to it. I think for me personally, when we kind of set out to stand up against this entity, I made a very conscious decision because I knew that we were going to be all in, especially with Will being chief of staff. And, it took a lot of time away from our kids, time away from our family, and it was very all-consuming for the last 3 months. But again, it was because I truly believed in this cause, and it was worth something that we should stand up for. And, along the process, we brought our kids along and told them, why it is that mom and dad are a little bit preoccupied right now, so that they could see what it means to advocate for something that you truly believe in. And for me, that's that really is giving patients the best care that I can. And so that's why I decided to sign that document and stand alongside the 41 other EEP members. And again, I think I truly did find a unicorn group in EEP when I started 9 years ago. And I am so incredibly proud to say that I've stood with these guys for the last 3 months. And, we stood up for the community. We stood up for the medical staff, for the physicians and the nurses that work at these hospitals. And I'm so proud of us.
1: Dr. Emerson, as chief of staff, given that you interface with, you're a hospitalist, but you interface with all of the different medical specialties in the hospital, it seems that you're in a sort of a good vantage point from which to see, understand how corporate medicine imprints itself on the hospital at large. And I was just wondering if you could talk a bit about that, about the corporatization of hospitals, and also speak to, I think this was being used as an analogy, but a couple of times in the documentary, the phrase practicing medicine without a license came up. suits are practicing medicine without a license. I wonder if you could speak to how that might be happening or have happened at Riverbend.
3: Thank you. That's a very of-the-moment question, it seems. Peace Health is a not-for-profit corporation. So I've been in a kind of a corporate setting since I started at Peace Health, which is I've been full-time now almost 10 years. And I do think that typically there is a bit of a difference. Maybe it's a regional difference more than a for-profit versus not-for-profit, but our hospital medicine group is unionized. It was one of the first physician unions in the country which started right around 2014, 2015, around the time I was starting. And I think that that has given us some benefits in order to avoid some of the worst of corporate medicine. I think that when these national groups take over, there are even more disadvantages, both for patients and for the physicians in those models, because at that point, you almost think of it as how did someone describe it? Someone described it as like a mall food court. So it's like everybody's working there at the food court, but nobody works for the same people. Like you have Apollo MD running the emergency department. You have sound physicians running the ICU. You would have maybe another group running the hospitalists. And at that point, no one works for the same group. Everybody or many people are like 1099 independent contractors, which means they have no employee benefits or rights, employee rights. And at that point, the corporations really control all of the incentives. So they say 30 or 40% of your income now is based on whether you meet these metrics for throughput or for spending less time with patients, seeing more patients per day. They cut staffing rates. So instead of having 8 physicians in the emergency department at a time, now you just have 5. And so they want people to see people quicker. And all of those things, you would think, wow, if there's only 5 people, maybe the patient should pay less, or maybe the doctor should make more for... But that's not what happens. They keep the money. So the corporations are billing the same, paying less, and then the money goes to, you know, Valor Bridge or wherever else when they don't have they can't figure out where to put the money, so they make new companies. And I think that's what it's just there's so many middlemen and nobody knows who they are, but that's who's kind of making the rules and keeping all the money, and it's bad for hospitals, it's bad for physicians, it's bad for patients.
1: Thank you. Dr. Jacobs, the main argument of the documentary, of course, was that corporate medicine has led to an erosion of medical care. And I was wondering if, in your experience, as a practicing physician, if you feel on a, you know, daily shift-by-shift basis that that corporate medicine is a threat to your relationship with patients.
4: It is 100% a threat. In the emergency department, we don't have to deal with prior authorizations, but we see the ramifications of that process on patients. I've had patients who have been denied, you know, MRIs or surgeries. I had one patient in particular who was essentially 100% bedbound because the insurance company would not approve his next surgery. And finally, when he came into the emergency department, his symptoms were so bad that he was taken to surgery the next day. And so we see the impacts that corporate medicine has, and I think our patient population is more vulnerable and sicker than, you know, kind of the average person on the street. And those people have greater impacts from the corporate practice of medicine, from prior authorizations getting denied, from drug costs skyrocketing, from loss of insurance. Someone that I know who is self-employed and single in her 30s recently told me that her health insurance has become too expensive. And so she, together we talked about options for her care, but it's a challenge. It's a challenge for people. And we in the emergency department are going to see more of that given the recent legislation and changes to some of the models that are happening, premiums going up, drug prices going up. We see people that can't get their medications filled, that have, you know, obviously procedures denied, and some people who are really choosing between being able to, you know, pay their rent and pay for their medical care.
1: Thank you. Thank you. We can now open up the floor to Q&A. We have about 15 minutes, and I'm actually going to set my timer this time.
5: Hi. A practicing medicine without a license I'm also concerned about in response to all of these crises is Eugene has a lot of health consultants who don't even believe in basic biology, and I know people that they've harmed and killed in a number of cases, and some of the funding of this propaganda to attack the medical system comes from the same Koch brothers and others who are trying to dissuade interest in medical care altogether. So I know there's a lot, there's a movement in medical circles to try to push back against this, but I just wondered if you could talk about the conscious effort to dissuade trust in even having health care and how dangerous that is. And thank you tremendously for all that you've done.
4: I think that question is very broad and speaks a lot to, I think, something that Gretchen probably knows more about, which is media and the role of media and that impact that has on people's kind of on the wellness industry as a whole. In terms of practicing medicine without a license, I think there needs to be more enforcement of that, and people need to feel empowered to report people who are trying to make medical decisions for other people who don't have an active medical license.
1: Does anyone want to add to that, to Dr. Jacobs?
0: Maybe just an interesting comment. We in the last couple of years, we have all seen kind of these unusual patient interactions regarding patient use of like different AI systems, which I think there's probably some role for, patients just getting, you know, misled by trying to use AI services without understanding the basic medical premises of what it's telling them, I've seen plenty of examples of AI hallucinations, the concept that it can kind of create and internally verify false information, like outside of the practice of medicine. And then I've seen that reinforced by patients, you know, who come to the emergency department with a concern generated by that. So I think that's kind of a little bit of a segue, but another interesting question of, you know, are technology companies who provide AI services, which then generate, in some ways, it's really hard to see it not as medical advice. You know, are they practicing medicine without a license, telling patients, you know, one thing or another? And some of the questions that the patients ask in regards to some of these can be very confusing because they're even providing, we have a couple of patients who have, in some ways, like come to the emergency department trapped in these hallucinations. And I think they've come in like repetitively with, you know, why am I taking this medication? Like this says this. And you're trying to like figure out like, well, first off, you know, how much am I going to address this, particularly myself, like in the middle of the night trying to sort through his AI hallucination, you know, medical questions, but also then like having some empathy towards this and as far as trying to provide a little bit of education and, to help him kind of escape from this. So I think that your question probably wasn't about that specifically, but I thought that was just like an interesting example of like ways in which people can kind of get away with, you know, providing medical recommendations or advice without a license in ways that can certainly harm people.
1: Maybe AI hallucination will become the next new medical code, right?
6: Yeah, I'm just so proud of you folks in EEP, the way you fought back. You won a battle in the middle of a war, and I'm so proud of you as a member of this community. I just want to hope that you will join, and how much you will join our movement to win universal health care in Oregon. And I'm part of Healthcare for All Oregon, and I've got a table out front afterwards if anyone wants to join up in our mission. But I think my question is, how much do you know about the Universal Health Plan Governance Board that's been appointed by the governor? And how do you think you can relate to that in the future? As the movie pointed out, you know, this thing that we call healthcare in America has been, has been snarled up in a big ball, and that governance board is trying to disentangle that to bring publicly funded universal care. And I just wonder if any of you are aware and how much you think it would help.
0: I think we, especially in emergency medicine, we run into a lot of patients that are uninsured or underinsured. I'm familiar with the group, but I'm not familiar with that board specifically. I think as physicians, and especially with the work that I did with the Senate committee, that, you know, they really just need people to come and testify, to bring their stories, to bring this information. So I think that physicians particularly, and emergency physicians in the patients that we see that are suffering from lack of services through underinsurance or uninsurance, could provide support to that. I'm not otherwise familiar with the board specifically.
7: Yes.
8: First off, thank you for your service. Thank you for being here for our community. I'm aware that there is a contract for the next 3 years to preserve your roles as is. I'm hoping Apollo MD never tries to come back. Could you speak to any changes you've witnessed thus far as a byproduct of your action, and any changes that you're hoping to see in the next 3 years? Maybe even, is Peace Health attempting to change without the legislation as a byproduct of this?
4: I'm hoping that we can provide care, you know, for 3 years and beyond. I do think Peace Health is coming to the table. There have been a lot of administration changes and a lot of administration turnover that I think will bring some fresh blood. And I see the signing of our contract as kind of a renewal time, a time to kind of take a bigger look and see how and what we can do to make the care better for all of our patients. We don't like to see wait times be long. Patients don't like it. It's not safe or healthy. You know, those are things that we're trying to work on, using the space effectively. And I think with the results of the lawsuit and Peace Health coming back to us, I think there is kind of a renewed interest in working with us to figure out how we can best accomplish that goal.
2: Yeah, I think on a broader scale, one of the coolest things to see out of this whole process is getting to work with the legislators and seeing how Oregon has one of the strongest anti-corporate medicine bills in place. And now many other states are looking at us to create copycat laws to see what they can do to protect their patients in their states from this sort of thing happening.
1: Thank you. Oh, okay. We have time for one question, and then we will wrap it up for the evening.
7: Hi, I'm Kiana Kabuko. I also serve on the Human Rights Commission for the City of Eugene. I'm extremely thankful for all of your work and the community's support in that you've had behind you. The documentary mentioned that healthcare is a basic human right, and it mentioned the importance of the general population getting angry and speaking up. I was wondering, since you all mentioned the support of the community, the medical staff, and local legislators, what would you, or do you believe that the general community was able to make an impact on the decision made by Peace Health to reverse the original decision? And how do you think a continuation of community support can impact the number of physicians and providers we have in our area, which could increase healthcare accessibility?
4: So I think one of the biggest impacts that the community had on me personally was keeping me in the fight. And in terms of moving forward and looking forward, I think the impact that the community can have is to continue to engage with lawmakers so that we can strengthen this bill, and so that the lawmakers know that it is an issue and that we need to continue to focus on that. And I think moving forward, you know, looking ahead, trying to figure out where and how we can keep this from happening again, our state law was strong enough to keep Apollo out. I think there's some other areas that we can continue to work on in terms of strengthening it. I know there was there's some talk about involving hospitals in that legislation, you know, seeing how we can make sure that hospitals are not exempt from that corporate practice of medicine. So I think as a community, and as, you know, there are physicians here, continuing to talk about this and engage your lawmakers is going to be one of the most impactful things that we can do moving forward.
1: Any other comments on, do you want to add to anything that Dr. Jacobs said, any of you? And then,
0: so Kiana, thanks for coming here tonight. And I apologize, I don't remember your title, but obviously you work with Lane County Medical Society. You know, one thing that when you talk about how a community can grow its physicians, and I think Lane County Medical Society is a great example of that. It provides through their organizing like social events, they provide wellness programs, they do advocacy work on the state and state levels. You know, I was really thinking like all of the partners in my group, we often come to Lane County Medical Society events, we get to meet other people in the area. You know, we benefit from the advocacy and support. And I was thinking that if a group like ours is replaced by a national staffing company that uses out-of-state or locums providers, you know, those providers are going to be flying in, you know, working, leaving. They don't join and participate and cooperate and build the medical community in the area. And so the concept of a community, Lane County, but the smaller, you know, medical provider community, having people that live here locally really does matter. And so when we came, you know, when we were advertising the, thank you, Janina, the make local medicine, thank you, you know, concept, it really means a lot to practice here as a medical provider, to get to know your physician colleagues in the area, to understand, you know, who they are, see them in the community, and it would just be such a shame to lose those connections when corporations come in. They wanted us to work for them, but I think otherwise were somewhat agnostic. As long as they could staff and fulfill the contract, they could do it with people from anywhere in the country that would not be participating in that community.
1: Thank you so much for coming out tonight. Thank you to our panelists. This was wonderful.
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5: And I'm Yoni.
4: And this is the Polarity Project. So welcome. Today we're talking about ADHD. That's right, folks. And the idea that maybe we're not broken, we're just misaligned.
6: Yeah, today we're going to forget what we're talking about in every other sentence, because that's how mine manifests.
4: Or randomly go down rabbit holes.
6: Rabbit holes and then lose where you were at the beginning and be like, okay, well, I guess just move on now.
4: What were we talking about?
6: ADHD, I believe.
4: I think so. But hyperfocus is a benefit. It's a little bit like a manic state on steroids.
6: Oh, yeah. But then you're like in a tunnel and like, when people break the tunnel, it's like a flood comes in. Like
4: yeah.
6: That movie Daylight.
4: Yeah, it's painful. Hiss. So, you know, ADHD is usually framed as a distraction, as immaturity, as laziness, as a lack of discipline.
6: Oh, God. Yeah. That's so gaslighting, too. It's frustrating because, like, everybody that is like wanting you to do a thing is like, why can't you just do it? We could just do it. And you're like, I don't know why I can't just do it. Like, I would love to just do it, but I can't, you know?
4: Well, I've done a lot of research for today's topic. So we're going to actually delve into why you can't do it.
6: Is it a dopamine thing?
4: It's definitely always a dopamine thing.
6: So what do you have to say?
4: Well, let's start about talking about, you know, contemplating what if this is the nervous system that struggles inside systems built for industrial repetition, rigid time structures, constant self-monitoring, and artificial productivity expectations. Because then the polarity becomes, you know, the system demands consistency, repetition, delayed reward with linear processes. An ADHD nervous system needs fluctuation, stimulation, immediate engagement, and non-linear associations.
6: Yeah, like I think we need to consider the fact that at one point we had communities where everybody had like kind of their own role, and I guess you have that at companies and whatnot, but like socially people have specific roles that they fill better than other ones in society, and the ADHD role is to not have consistently the same thing in the same way every single time. The whole novelty of things is a big factor, and it's sometimes like it's a hard sell because you're like, oh, you can't just be novel all the time, and yeah, that's true, but like it's just a big part of why we're extra impulsive in certain ways, because the structure of things is so burdensome that it's like,